All right. One more reggae song. I got distracted here. I had a couple of visitors. I was sitting here staring at the screen in the dark here, all by myself. The door's locked. And then all of a sudden, bam, there's a dog right here, right in it was Maggie. Maggie, which means Bill Soper. And Israel was here today too. We went out back and talked about the project. The saga continues. So yeah, it was cool though. I like having visitors, especially people who have the code to the door. I did not expect that. All right, one more. Can listen to some Bob Marley. Then we're gonna move on to the electronic stuff. And oh boy, traditionally I would chill it out the closer I get to nine, but not today.

All right, unexpected visitor number two. That was had me distracted. Okay, so it was funny. There was somebody looking for Bill Soper. She goes, "I heard you on the radio. Third Bill was here." Well, thanks for stopping by, Kathy. So just want to say thanks for being here once again. It's about to get really hard and heavy, so if you don't like that type of stuff, it's kind of nasty. Come back in about 20 minutes. A couple Dr. P's and the East Coast and another Flux and Dr. P. This is mid 2010s, I think, early 2010s, late 2000s type of nasty.

0: Damn. Oh, god damn.
1: Right. I'm going to pause just for a moment before we continue. Just looking at some Frank Herbert quotes, as I do, because the dude wrote, like, a bunch of books. But this one's good. The best contribution one can make to humanity is to improve oneself. I like that. The function of science fiction is not always to predict the future, but sometimes to prevent it. I like that one, too. Because we live in the future. All right, that's it. We're going to keep it rolling. Going to calm it down, though. It's not going to be so loud. I didn't even get that heavy on the electronic music. You guys are lucky tonight. There's a lot nastier music out there, but that's pretty good. Let's keep it rolling.

That is to say, the heart is not a part of the body in the sense that

The world is full of painful stories. Sometimes it seems as though there aren't any other kind, and yet I found myself thinking how beautiful that glint of water was through the trees. As Octavia Butler. It's just, I'm just sitting here reading quotes while I listen to music. Thought I'd share that. Octavia Butler. What got me thinking about her is I got a little more time than what I do music right now, so I'm going to play a bonus song at the end, a Lauryn Hill song. And I know Lauryn Hill liked to read Octavia Butler. She was super real. Octavia Butler was super real. And just read Parable of the Sower if you like to read books, if you like, earthbound type of science fiction, not the stuff that's out in space. It's really, really stinking good. And I read it at a very creepy time to read it. It was real creepy when I read it. Very crazy literature. It's super real. Octavia Butler is an amazing science fiction author. I'm pretty sure she was the first woman to ever get a nebula and a Hugo. She's a legend. Just thought I'd drop that out there for you. If you like science fiction, Octavia Butler's, it's the jam. All right, one more electronic, then we're gonna listen to a Lauryn Hill song.

0: Bleep. That's all, folks. That's it for me. It's 9 o'clock. You're listening to WUWU. LPFM 100.1 Frankfurt, Alberta. Thanks for joining me this evening, Sesh. It was a good one. It's all over the place, and that's kind of how we like it, I think. I'll be back in 2 weeks. Same time, same place. And I'll promise, I'll work on that playlist real good, just like I did this one. But yeah, thanks for joining me tonight. I'll see myself out. I'm going to get the heck out of here, same way I came in. Above the ground, beneath the clouds.
1: Everything's going to be all right now, Papa. They've been teaching me a lot of good things up here, you know. Things a whole lot like.

0: You're listening to WUWU 100.1 LPFM, Frankfort, Alberta. We've got to do some technical work this evening, so we're going to be taking us off the air for a few minutes, and we should be back up in maybe 30 minutes. Getting prepared for wintertime down here, doing a little cleaning, getting stuff in the right order so that we're ready for those winter storms for Frankfort, Alberta, and Benzie County area. We want to thank you for listening to Community Radio. 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We'll be back up in about 30, 35 minutes.
1: Those repeating musical figures aren't made by electronic circuits. They're Nelson performing them in real time.

Non-Human Gangster. That's from their latest Opera of Lust and the Art of Sorrow 2. They're a Polish duo based in Berlin. Stacy Q with her club hit Two of Hearts, Minuit Machine, Saint Foy, and Ultravox from Rage in Eden. Synthpop nonstop. I'm Patrick. The original Japanese title of this song translates to Beautiful Complexion of the Blue Sky. It's been recorded many times in different settings for soundtracks, as city pop, solo piano, Ryuichi Sakamoto. Synthpop.

Denial with a version of the Mamas and the Papas, California Dreaming. Came out in 82. It was the only single released by Denial. They changed their name later to Oral Indifference. The common thread is a man named Brian Hall, who is a producer engineer. He had a pretty long career producing records by Mark Almond, a lot of indie singles. Brian Hall, Denial, California Dreaming, 1982. Jenny Vol with Hi Alice from her The Practice of Love LP from 81, and Ryuichi Sakamoto, Synth Pop Nonstop.

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You can find a playlist at synthpopnonstop.com, and you can follow us on Blue Sky. 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

On October 8th, the Benzie Area Historical Society presents Oliver Art Center, 78 Years of Creativity in Benzie County, led by Tamara Hofbauer at 4 p.m. at the Mills Community House in Benzonia. 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

Moon rising on the Cuyahoga River, rolling into Cleveland to the lake. There's a red moon rising on the Cuyahoga River, rolling into Cleveland to the lake. There's an oil barge winding

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1: Yeah!

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And now, the voice that sings in thousands of your homes on the new wax phonograph cylinder, that wild flower of Broadway, that headline star of New York's glittering Rialto, the belle of 14th Street herself.

Let the chips fall where they may, you pay the price. Yes, girls, but a woman's gotta keep in mind, even if she's the queen of hearts, he may discard her. And though the next good man's mighty hard to find,

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1: Together, let's send a clear message from this hall. The fighting must stop.
2: But I have a big decision to make. Will a deal be made with Iran? Or do I annihilate the Islamic Republic and do it quickly?
0: As United Nations Secretary General Antonio Guterres calls for peace in the Middle East, President Trump uses his UN address to threaten Iran with annihilation. Trump also bragged about seizing Venezuela's oil. We'll speak to the Iranian-American analyst, Trita Parsi, of the Quincy Institute. Then Senator Bernie Sanders gives a major address at the historic Riverside Church in New York on war oligarchy and the dangers of AI.
3: If the lives of every man, woman, and child are going to be fundamentally changed by this technology, then the people of our country and the people of this world must make the decisions regarding AI, not just a handful of big tech oligarchs.
0: We'll speak also with a Nepali activist taking part in a rally outside the United Nations just weeks after catastrophic flooding left almost 8,000 people dead or missing, the world's latest climate disaster. Plus, 2026 is the deadliest year for measles in the United States since the disease was declared eliminated more than a quarter of a century ago. In Pennsylvania, four people have died of measles over the past month. We'll speak to Dr. Paul Offit with the Children's Hospital of Philadelphia. His recent piece, RFK Jr., Secretary of Measles Land. All that and more coming up. Welcome to Democracy Now!, democracynow.org, The War and Peace Report. I'm Amy Goodman. Speaking at the UN General Assembly in New York Tuesday, President Trump called for the annihilation of Iran. After his threat, Trump told reporters U.S. officials had a very good three-hour meeting with Iranian leaders. Iranian state media confirmed Foreign Minister Abbas Araghchi met with U.S. Special Envoy Steve Witkoff on the sidelines of the UNGA earlier on Tuesday. Ahead of the meeting, Iran again stated its conditions for reopening the Strait of Hormuz, which include immediately lifting the naval blockade, releasing all frozen Iranian assets, and ending the war on all fronts, including Lebanon. This is President Trump speaking at the UN General Assembly Tuesday.
2: But I have a big decision to make. Will a deal be made with Iran that lets them rebuild and create a far greater country than it ever was before? Maybe one of the greatest in the Middle East or even the world? Or do I annihilate the Islamic Republic and do it quickly, never giving them a chance to kill and destroy people and countries again?
0: Fighting in Yemen has reportedly left up to 169 people dead as the Iran-backed Houthis clash with Saudi-supported government troops over key areas along the Red Sea coast, driving thousands from their homes. More than 3,000 people have fled Yemen by boat across the Red Sea to Djibouti, as the fighting has displaced more than 130,000 people this month, according to the UN Refugee Agency. This is a displaced Yemeni woman in Djibouti.
4: 10 years ago, we came here for safety because of the war back home. Thank God we stayed for some years. Peace came to our country and we went back, hoping we would live in peace. But now we have been forced to cross the Red Sea again, so we don't have any peace.
0: Ahead of his trip to the UN General Assembly, Israeli Prime Minister Benjamin Netanyahu posted a video on social media blasting New York City Mayor Zohran Mamdani, who had called for Netanyahu's arrest for war crimes in Gaza.
5: Shame on you, Mr. Mamdani. Shame on you for supporting the Hamas terrorist monsters who butchered our people. Shame on you for inciting riots against New York Jews. I'm coming to the UN. I'm going to tell the truth about our heroic soldiers, and I'm going to tell the truth about you.
0: Mayor Mamdani has not expressed support for Hamas, and while he's repeatedly pledged to enforce a warrant issued by the International Criminal Court to arrest Netanyahu, Mayor Mamdani recently clarified he does not have the authority to do so. This is the mayor responding to Netanyahu's video.
6: What we do know to actually be the truth when it comes to the prime minister is that he is the subject of an International Criminal Court arrest warrant for alleged war crimes and crimes against humanity. And as the prime minister, he is the architect of a horrific genocide against Palestinians. And that just a few days ago, his military killed an 11-year-old boy in what is deemed to be a safe zone.
0: The Israeli Prime Minister Netanyahu is expected to address the UN General Assembly on Thursday. Brazil's President Luiz Inácio Lula da Silva used his address at the UN General Assembly to warn against attempts to interfere in Brazil's upcoming elections scheduled for October 4th. According to the polls, Lula is currently in a statistical tie with the right-wing candidate, Senator Flavio Bolsonaro, who is the son of the former right-wing president Jair Bolsonaro. Lula's comments come as the U.S. imposed two new rounds of tariffs on Brazilian goods back in July, exerting economic pressure ahead of elections. This is Lula speaking at the UN General Assembly Tuesday.
7: Democracy is once again under threat. We witness once more foreign interference in electoral processes. The geography proximity to the world's greatest military power is inescapable, especially in the context of renewed hegemonic temptations. Brazil does not fit in anyone's backyard.
0: Republican Senator John Curtis of Utah has called for an investigation into President Trump's son, Donald Trump Jr. The senator wrote a letter to a Senate panel calling for a probe into businesses owned by Don Jr. and payments made by Russian oligarch Umar Kremlev for Donald Trump Jr.'s wedding celebrations in the Bahamas this year. In 2010, Kremlev changed his last name to Kremlev, which means the Kremlin's man. In the letter, Senator Curtis wrote, quote, "These reports raise legitimate questions about foreign access to members of a sitting president's family and whether such relationships can create actual or perceived expectations of favorable treatment. They also may create expectations of a return favor that could even create national security vulnerabilities," unquote. Last week, President Trump told a reporter that Donald Trump Jr. had paid back the Russian oligarch. ProPublica is reporting the FBI had been investigating Maine Republican Senator Susan Collins' role in an alleged bribery scheme, but the investigation abruptly ended after President Trump won re-election. The allegations surround Martin Kao, the former CEO of naval technology manufacturer Navitech, who allegedly donated money to lawmakers in exchange for them funneling defense contracts to his company. ProPublica described Collins as the most important lawmaker who was named in the alleged scheme. ProPublica reports Cal provided a $150,000 contribution to Collins' super PAC through a shell company shortly after meeting with the PAC's top official. Senator Collins chairs the Senate Appropriations Committee and allegedly steered millions in military contracts to Navitech. According to ProPublica, Collins allegedly met with Cao in person and made clear she expected him to pay her back in exchange for the contracts his company was getting. Cao reportedly told the FBI, Collins said in a meeting, quote, "You've seen me deliver," unquote. The Justice Department is backing President Trump's ban on CNN, MS Now, and Politico from the White House. In a court filing, Trump's DOJ called the news outlet's access a privilege, not a right, and cited national security concerns. CNN, MS Now, and Politico have sued the Trump administration, claiming their First Amendment rights have been violated by Trump's ban. A hearing is scheduled for today. A federal judge in Colorado has ordered the Trump administration to return a Honduran immigrant deported to the Central African Republic back to the United States. Brian Omar Sanchez Servillon was deported a month ago as part of President Trump's secretive third country agreements with dozens of nations. Since Trump returned to office, an estimated 25,000 immigrants have been deported to third countries they have no ties to. This comes as ICE has reportedly stopped disclosing the locations of thousands of jailed immigrants who face final orders of removal, making it much harder for attorneys and family members to track them down. In Texas, a federal judge has granted an emergency request to temporarily block the deportation of Wilbur Rafael Garces Perez, who is being held in an ICE jail with a bullet still lodged in his back. The 28-year-old Venezuelan asylum seeker was delivering food for DoorDash on Sunday when he was shot in the torso by an ICE agent. Perez has been transferred between ICE detention and the hospital multiple times and has lost movement on his left side. He was returned to an ICE jail in Pearsall, about 135 miles south of Austin, on Tuesday, according to Perez's lawyer. Texas Congressmembers Greg Kassar and Joaquin Castro are reportedly planning to visit Perez today. A grand jury declined to bring charges in the case of Nolan Wills, an 18-year-old black college athlete whose body was found in July on a barrier island in Mississippi. Wills vanished after taking a boat to the island with a group of white friends over the July 4th holiday. His body was recovered several days later. His family and advocates continue to demand for a full investigation and the release of the state medical examiner's autopsy report. Kristen Clark, general counsel of the NAACP, said in a statement, quote, "The results of the grand jury investigation leave Nolan's family and the public with far more questions than answers. Make no mistake, we'll continue to stand with Nolan's family and use every tool available in the quest to uncover the full truth surrounding his tragic death," Kristen Clark said. At least six major hospitals in the U.S. reached formal agreements with President Trump's Justice Department to stop providing gender-affirming care to transgender youth. That's according to the New York Times, which reports the hospitals include NYU Langone Health in New York, the University of Pittsburgh Medical Center, and Connecticut Children's Hospital. Many of the deals hadn't been made public until now and also include thousands of dollars in payments from the hospitals to the federal government. Raquel Willis, executive director of the Gender Liberation Movement, told the New York Times, quote, "It's devastating to watch one by one healthcare institutions that once cared for trans youth turn their backs on them," unquote. And in labor news, DoorDash has agreed to pay $131.5 million in a historic settlement reached with New York City that will impact more than a quarter of a million workers who were underpaid or not paid by the food delivery app. This is the largest worker settlement in New York City history and the largest settlement involving food delivery workers in the United States. Most of the delivery workers are immigrants. And those are some of the headlines. This is Democracy Now!, democracynow.org, The War and Peace Report. I'm Amy Goodman.
8: And I'm Anjali Kamath. Welcome to all of our listeners and viewers across the country and around the world. At the United Nations General Assembly on Tuesday, Secretary General Antonio Guterres reiterated his call for peace in the Middle East.
1: Across the Middle East, conflicts are cascading. So-called ceasefires have amounted to little more than lesser fires, with civilians continuing to pay the price. Enough is enough. I appeal to the leaders in this chamber to maximize this high-level week for de-escalation and dialogue. And together, let's send a clear message from this hall. The fighting must stop.
0: Shortly after the Secretary General spoke before the United Nations General Assembly, President Trump took to the stage and openly threatened to annihilate Iran.
2: But I have a big decision to make. Will a deal be made with Iran that lets them rebuild and create a far greater country than it ever was before? maybe one of the greatest in the Middle East or even the world? Or do I annihilate the Islamic Republic and do it quickly, never giving them a chance to kill and destroy people and countries again? Do I drive them into hell with no chance of survival and no hope of future greatness or generations? But I believe we'll make a deal right after the election, because it doesn't make sense for them not to. They're waiting to see how I do in the midterm election. What they don't realize is that I'm not running. I did that already and won in a landslide. We won in a giant landslide, and I'll be here for 2.5 years.
8: Trump's remarks came as U.S. and Iranian officials met privately for 3 hours on the sidelines of the General Assembly. Trump's son-in-law, Jared Kushner, and his Middle East envoy, Steve Witkoff, took part in the talks. Iran's president, Masoud Pezeshkian, told reporters that Iran is wary of further negotiations, having twice been attacked by the U.S. and Israel in the middle of talks. Pezeshkian will be addressing the United Nations today. During his speech on Tuesday, President Trump also boasted about seizing Venezuela's oil after the U.S. attacked Venezuela and abducted President Nicolas Maduro and his wife.
2: We signed the largest oil deal in history, covering 65 billion barrels of oil, which will benefit both Venezuela and the United States enormously and help drive down the cost of energy all over the world. And that is starting to perk right now. It's coming out. The biggest oil companies in the world are going in, and the numbers are absolutely incredible. When you add the United States and Venezuela together, we have more than 60% of the oil in the world. So it's perhaps the biggest deal. It was a war, but it's perhaps the biggest deal ever made. To the victor belong the spoils. You've all heard that.
0: Well, for more on Trump's U.N. speech, we're joined now by Trita Parsi, Executive Vice President of the Quincy Institute for Responsible Statecraft. Trita, welcome to our studio here in New York, your first time here. As you deal with the U.N. General Assembly this week, can you first start off by talking about Trump's threat to annihilate Iran?
9: This is unfortunately the language that Trump keeps on using. I think in his mind, it gives him the impression or leaves the impression that he's in control of the situation, that he's dictating terms, that he is winning. I don't think that is how it is read by others. I think the Iranians see this, and I think they said so as much, that this is a sign of his desperation, because 7 months into this war, there still is no exit, and Trump is increasingly facing what could end up becoming an endless war. And he has not achieved a single one of his strategic objectives. And the more the situation gets bad, the harsher his rhetoric tends to become. But this is probably a new low in UN history to actually have a president, a head of state, threaten the annihilation of another regime at the podium in the General Assembly.
8: And Trita, just a few hours after making these comments threatening to annihilate Iran, President Trump also told reporters that his negotiating team had very good three-hour meetings with the Iranian team. What do we know about that meeting? What was discussed?
9: So this is something that the Qataris in particular had worked very, very hard to broker. It was an indirect meeting, so they were not sitting in the same room, even though they had been in the past. So there's a slight return to diplomacy, but it is not at the same level as it was before, in which the two sides were talking directly to each other. But it is nevertheless an important attempt of bringing the two sides back to the table. But it does not appear to have generated any real breakthrough. The two sides are too far away from each other on substantive issues, it appears. Nevertheless, attempts of this kind are very important. They have to be made. You're not going to have a breakthrough unless you try some of these small steps. But I do fear that to a certain extent, this is also in order to give the impression that more is happening diplomatically than it actually is because of the impact it has on the markets, because of expectations it sets for the midterm elections. But in reality, in terms of substance, I'm not seeing any breakthrough, not quite yet.
8: The Iranian president is expected to address the United Nations General Assembly today. What do you think he's going to be talking about, and what exactly is happening in the Strait of Hormuz?
9: So in the Strait of Hormuz, you do have a situation in which the United States has managed to open up the southern channel, in which more oil is flowing now than it did during the MOU, or at least in the early days of the MOU. This, I think, has led to a scenario in which the United States thinks that the tables have been turned, that the pressure is much higher on Iran now than it is on the global economy. To a certain extent, that is true. But here's the problem. It is not a stable situation. If these new sanctions that Trump is pushing for, including this opening in the Strait, actually really ends up putting a lot of pressure on the Iranians, what you're most likely to see in that scenario is that the Iranians will counter-escalate. The United States is currently escalating. It is trying to ban all airplanes from landing in Iran, or all Iranian airlines from being able to go to other places. These are clear escalations of added pressure. And if those end up biting, the Iranians will counter-escalate. So we're not in a situation in which the United States is putting added pressure on a country that has run out of options. Is adding pressure on a country that has plenty of escalatory options, and most of those are very dangerous for the region and for the United States itself. And as a result, this trajectory is one of escalation, despite that meeting that took place yesterday.
0: It was quite something to hear President Trump say, essentially, the U.S. has obliterated Iran's military, the Navy. He claimed Operation Midnight Hammer obliterated Iran's nuclear program, so wiping out everything. Yet then why is, well, according to polls in the United States across the political spectrum, people perceive the U.S. is losing against Iran. And what don't we know about the level of devastation of U.S. bases throughout the Middle East right now?
9: I think the American public actually sees reality for what it is. And it is a situation in which the United States, after 7 months of fighting, have not been able to achieve any of its objectives, and even more importantly, finding an exit out of this war. So all of this talk about destroying their Navy, etc., there are tactical operational successes that the United States has had. None of them have translated into a strategic victory. And even this latest maneuver in which the U.S. thinks that he has managed to get an edge over the Iranians in terms of leverage, which to a certain extent may be true, is nevertheless a tactical edge, not a strategic edge. And this constant confusing, deliberate confusing between what is tactical and strategic is what has really characterized how the administration has approached this. Now, when it comes to the U.S. bases, General David Petraeus, former head of the CIA, himself admitted that the Iranians have made a majority of American bases in the region inoperable. The United States is actually not even operating out of a lot of these bases at this point because of the success and effectiveness of the Iranian missiles and the lack of effectiveness of the missile defense. The U.S. is running out of interceptors, etc. So the picture on the ground is dramatically different from what the president is conveying.
8: Trita, Trump claimed in a speech that Iran is watching the midterms very closely. What is Iran's calculation if the Democrats end up winning? And what do you think the Democrats should do on Iran if they do win?
9: I think the Iranians are looking at the midterms, but it's not that decisive moment necessarily that earlier was thought. I think the Iranians are also understanding that if Trump loses in the elections, both the House and the Senate, he will be in a much more desperate situation. He will be facing domestic pressure, perhaps impeachment efforts. And that may very well end up causing him to lash out even more on the foreign policy front. Instead of that constraining him, it actually may further radicalize his policies. So I don't think they're looking at the midterms necessarily as something that is some sort of a decisive blow towards Trump, and as a result, things wind out. Now, I do believe that the Democrats could do far more in terms of putting pressure to stop this war, stop the funding of this war. Now, there's efforts in terms of war powers, etc. Some of them have been successful. But at the end of the day, it's the power of the purse. And also, when the MOU was signed, however imperfect it may have been, I found it tremendously problematic that many of the Democrats were choosing to attack the MOU in a manner that could have led, and eventually did lead, not necessarily because of their attacks to the MOU collapsing. And what did that do? It brought us back into war. So you have to really decide. If you're against this war, you have to support the efforts that ends these wars, whether those are perfect or not, and save the political scores later on until we're completely safe out of the woods and we don't have a fear of a return to military action.
0: Where does China fit into this picture? A lot is being made of President Trump's meeting with Xi this week in New York. Whether we'll get to hear what they say is another story, because the pool, the media pool, has said they won't operate in solidarity with the networks that have been banned from the White House. CNN is part of the pool, and so they're just saying we won't record.
9: The meeting tomorrow is going to be very important. The United States is going to try to press the Chinese to go along with extraterritorial sanctions as part of this economic warfare that the administration is now waging and escalating. I find it unlikely.
0: The U.S. almost bombed a Chinese ship, is that right? And then at the last minute, as they were ready to bomb this Chinese ship, saying that they had intelligence that it was bringing weapons or nuclear material to Iran, realized it was based on AI that was false.
9: Exactly. And we've already seen mistakes be committed because of this over-reliance on AI. The AI program that was developed by Palantir is partly responsible for the bombing of the girls' school in Minab that left 150-plus children dead. During the first round of the war back in March, I spoke to a person in Iran who said that it appears that AI is being used for a lot of the targeting decisions. For instance, there was a period in that war in which the United States and Israel was specifically targeting police stations. This was during the phase in which I think the United States and Israel hoped that by destroying the security forces in the city, it would lead to riots and an overthrow of the government. But it also led to them bombing twice a park that is called Park Police. Parque Police in Persian. It had nothing to do with the police, but because of the name police is in the name of the park, it was targeted, and it appears to have been yet another one of these examples in which the AI is selecting the targets without any human oversight to just double-check, triple-check if this is valid or not. And you just raised the worst example so far in terms of actually a potential war between U.S. and China. Now, it's interesting. The Chinese at some point may decide that they might want to get in and try to see if they can help bring this war to an end. It's not usually what they want to do. Their instincts are to stay out. But if this situation escalates further to the point in which the Chinese cannot insulate themselves and the global economy from the repercussions, the Chinese calculation may change. And it may also come as a result of the pressure that the U.S. is putting on the Chinese to go along with sanctions that they absolutely do not want to implement.
10: And the significance, Trita, when President Trump was talking about Venezuela, of his comments saying to the victor belongs the spoils, speaking to the UN General Assembly.
9: Yes, it's really important to understand this point here. The entire UN system was built upon the ashes of the world after World War II, and in which it was deemed critical by all of the states that we need to move towards a different type of a system in which warfare should not pay off, in which the victors do not go, the spoils do not go to the victor, because there shouldn't be any benefit in waging wars, particularly wars of aggression and wars of choice. So for him to come with that statement that probably is mainly meant to play well with a specific audience at home, nevertheless sends a strong message to the rest of the world that the United States, at least currently, does not even deem the most basic principles of international law as something that is worthy to uphold.
0: Trita Parsi, Executive Vice President of the Quincy Institute for Responsible Statecraft. Coming up, Senator Bernie Sanders gave a major address this week at the historic Riverside Church in New York on war, oligarchy, and the dangers of AI. Stay with us.

0: cosita que no encuentro.
1: Tocando by Helado Tropical, a new collaboration by Helado Negro and Reina Tropical. This is Democracy Now!, democracynow.org, The War and Peace Report. I'm Amy Goodman with Anjali Kamat.
2: As world leaders are gathering in New York this week for the United Nations General Assembly, Senator Bernie Sanders gave a major address in New York on Monday. He spoke at the historic Riverside Church, where Martin Luther King gave his Beyond Vietnam speech on April 4, 1967, exactly 1 year before he was assassinated. In that speech, King spoke against racism, militarism, and materialism.
1: These are some of the excerpts from Senator Bernie Sanders' speech.
3: What Dr. King said was true nearly 60 years ago, and it is even truer today as our country, the United States of America, is now spending over $1 trillion a year on the military, while some 800,000 Americans are homeless, 85 million Americans are uninsured or underinsured, and millions of people cannot afford the basic necessities of life. And this business of spending more and more on the military and turning backs on working families and the poor is not just happening tragically here in the United States. It's happening all over the world, where we are seeing increased military budgets while the needs of people living in desperation are ignored. So not just in the United States, but all over the world, we are moving in the wrong direction, and our job is to turn that around. Instead of producing more bombs and weapons and seeing the military-industrial complex enjoy huge profits, governments throughout the world need to come together to feed the children, take care of the vulnerable, and protect our planet from the ravages of climate change. And that is why we must continue and accelerate our efforts to end Trump's disastrous war in Iran, which is now spreading throughout the region. That is why we must continue to speak out against the extremist government in Israel and the genocide they have committed in Gaza, and why we in the United States must end all military aid to the Netanyahu government. And that is why we must rally and work with grassroots activists in Russia to put an end to Putin's disastrous war in Ukraine, which has led, not widely known, not widely reported, but has led to the deaths of some 500,000 Russian soldiers, as well as mass destruction and loss of life in Ukraine. And that is why we must announce the United Arab Emirates' continued financial and military support of the RSF as it wages a campaign of genocide and destruction in Sudan's civil war. While the billionaire class and the 1% have never, ever had it so good, over 60% of Americans in the richest country in the history of the world are living paycheck to paycheck. Nearly 800,000 are homeless, and tens of millions struggle to pay for rent or mortgage or keep a roof over their heads. And let us be very clear. The rapid movement to oligarchy and the exponential rise in income and wealth inequality is not just an American phenomenon. It is taking place all over the world, and in my view, is the most important economic reality of our times. In country after country, what we are seeing is working people sick and tired of seeing the very rich get richer while they struggle to put food on the table and pay for basic necessities. But it is not just income and wealth inequality and concentration of ownership that we are seeing today. Literally today, billionaires are determined to own our political system as well. In the United States, as a result of the disastrous Citizens United Supreme Court decision, billionaires and corporations are legally able to spend as much as they want on political campaigns through their super PACs. And that, my friends, is exactly what they are doing right at this moment. In the last election, presidential election, Mr. Musk spent at least $290 million to elect Trump as president, and now he is spending some $200 million more to help Republicans keep control over the Congress. And it's not just Republican billionaires, there are Democratic billionaires who are also playing an important role. As the UN Secretary General reminds us, there's another issue that we must confront. In my view, artificial intelligence, AI, and robotics are the most transformational technologies in the history of humanity. They have the potential to eliminate tens of millions of jobs. They threaten the privacy. AI threatens the privacy of virtually every person in this world through mass surveillance. Every phone call you make, every website you visit, every email that you send, somebody will know it. It is advancing exponentially. In under 4 years, we have gone from an AI that could barely write a coherent tweet to AI systems that have already escaped the control of the companies that built them. Take a deep breath and ask yourself, where will AI be in 2 years, in 4 years, in 10 years? Will human beings be able to control this exploding technology? So let me make a very radical suggestion, and that is, if the lives of every man, woman, and child are going to be fundamentally changed by this technology, then the people of our country and the people of this world must make the decisions regarding AI, not just a handful of big tech oligarchs. And that is why I hope very much that when President Trump and President Xi meet on Thursday, I hope very much that they will sit down and begin the process of negotiating a comprehensive treaty to establish a pause on advanced AI and a ban on AI superintelligence.
1: Vermont's Democratic Socialist Senator Bernie Sanders.

0: catastrophic flooding that wiped out entire villages. More than 8,000 people in Nepal and across the border in Tibet are dead or missing. Scientists say climate change contributed to the disaster. Nepal contributes less than 0.1% to global emissions.
1: For more, we go to the rally just outside the United Nations, I believe at Dag Hammarskjöld Plaza, where we're joined by Anisha Buddha, program officer at the National Indigenous Women Forum Nepal, member of the Asia-Pacific Network of Environmental Defenders. If you can start off, thanks so much, Anisha, for being with us, by talking about, well, it's been almost a year since Nepali young people protested in Nepal, ushering in a new prime minister, Birendra Shah. Can you talk about the significance of what he is calling for when he talks about climate justice and what Nepal needs right now after the melting of the glacier? There are thousands of glaciers in Nepal, this one resulting in the deaths of what could be up to 8,000 people. Can you hear us, Anisha?
2: Yeah, I can hear you now. So sorry, the connection lost.
1: So if you can tell us why you're out there and the significance of your new prime minister brought in by Gen Z, calling for climate justice, what this means.
2: Hi, it's Anisha from Nepal. I'm here in New York for the climate week. And we are gathered here outside the UN to call for global solidarity. We are here as the Global South to hold the Global North accountable for their responsibility in more than 90% of the global emission of carbon, which is leading to global warming and climate change, which also resulted in one of the most devastating floods that happened in Nepal on 26th August. And it's important for our prime minister to be here. He is going to be speaking at the UN General Assembly tomorrow, and we're really excited and looking forward to that. It's important for our prime minister to be here because Nepal is facing the brunt of the climate change that the global north are doing. So he is here to demand climate justice and also to ask the International Fund for Loss and Damage of $20 million, which is nothing compared to the estimation of around $2 billion that the devastating flood has occurred and done in Nepal. So it's really important for our new prime minister to be here, and also for us, indigenous peoples, indigenous organizations, representatives to be here to speak up and to say that we are the victims and we are not here to be quiet, and we are here to demand climate justice and climate reparations, and also to demand just transition.
0: Anisha, Nepal is responsible for less than 0.1% of global emissions. Talk about the impact of climate change on people in Nepal, the disproportionate impact, and especially on indigenous communities.
2: I think the climate change impact disaster each year has been worsening. In 2024, there was a huge flooding that swept away so many households in Roshi, the Roshi River flooding. And now in 2026, it's one of the most devastating floodings that we have seen, with over 8,000 people dead or missing. So it's so, like we said, Nepal contributes to only 0.1% of the global carbon emission, which is almost zero compared to the global north. And which is why it's so important for us to come here and to raise our voices against it, because Nepal, topographically and geographically, it's a mountainous country, which is why it is vulnerable to the glacial outburst. And this is not the last of the glacier outbursts that we will see. And Nepal will keep seeing disasters like this, and the victims that are impacted are indigenous communities. Almost 90% of the victims that were impacted by the flooding on 26th August are Tamang indigenous communities. Our organization, National Indigenous Women Forum, went there. We visited the community. And what we as indigenous organization understand, that it is not just the lives of the people lost.

0: It's not just the house is swept, but it's their culture, tradition, and their very identity that is being lost by the floods, by the climate-induced disasters.
1: Anisha Buddha, we want to thank you for being with us, Program Officer of the National Indigenous Women Forum in Nepal, member of Asia-Pacific Network of Environmental Defenders, one of thousands who are participating this week, also outside the UN General Assembly that leaders are addressing, in this climate week. Coming up, 2026 is the deadliest year for measles in the United States. Since the disease was declared eliminated a quarter of a century ago. We'll speak to Dr. Paul Offit with the Children's Hospital of Philadelphia. Four people in the last month in Pennsylvania have died of measles. Stay with us.

0: nos hace pensar.
1: Julieta Venegas in Democracy Now! Studio. This is Democracy Now!, democracynow.org. I'm Amy Goodman with Anjali Kamat.
2: In Pennsylvania, health officials have reported 4 measles deaths just over the last month, making 2026 the deadliest year for measles in the United States since the virus was declared eliminated in 2000. Pennsylvania has not had a measles-related death in at least 35 years. The deaths include an 18-year-old teen and a 40-year-old woman, both of whom were unvaccinated, as well as a 6-week-old baby and a newborn who died shortly after birth. The Pennsylvania Department of Health is reporting 792 measles cases across 39 counties, but that's believed by experts to be an undercount.
1: On Thursday, Health and Human Services Secretary Robert F. Kennedy Jr. gave the keynote address at a conference organized by the anti-vaccine activist organization Children's Health Defense, which Kennedy led for nearly a decade.
3: Let me be clear. You have a strong and steadfast friend at the White House. We've accomplished in 19 months which things that would have seemed unthinkable 2 years ago.
2: On Friday, President Trump said he would be demanding the drug companies split up vaccines into 5 shots with 6-month intervals and claimed it would reduce the autism rate. He didn't specify which vaccine he was referring to, but the administration has already been seeking to break up the MMR vaccine, that's measles, mumps, and rubella, into 3 separate shots.
1: For more on the measles outbreak and deaths and the government response, we're joined by Dr. Paul Offit, director of the Vaccine Education Center, physician in the Division of Infectious Diseases at Children's Hospital of Philadelphia. Dr. Offit is also co-inventor of the rotavirus vaccine, Rotatec, recommended for universal use in by the CDC. His books include Autism's False Prophets, Bad Science, Risky Medicine, and The Search for a Cure, as well as the book Deadly Choices, How the Anti-Vaccine Movement Threatens Us All. He's got a column on Substack. It's Beyond the Noise. One of his recent pieces is headlined RFK Jr., Secretary of Measles Land. Dr. Offit's joining us from Philadelphia. Thank you for being with us. Let's talk about what you call measles land and RFK's responsibility. I mean, the shocking number of deaths in Pennsylvania alone, 4 in the last 30 days, including a teenager. Can you talk about the significance of this? First time in what? Since it's been eradicated in a quarter of a century.
4: That's right. We eradicated measles from this country in the year 2000. Now, in our state alone, we've had 4 deaths just in the last month. Remember that this virus has a mortality rate of 1 in 1,000. So when you see 4 deaths, you can assume that we are vastly underestimating the number of cases. Even though the Department of Health reports roughly 800 cases, I think you can assume it's probably closer to 4,000. I think Robert F. Kennedy Jr., as Secretary of Health and Human Services, is doing everything he can to play this kind of see no evil approach and not let people know what's really happening. If you look on the CDC's website right now, under measles 2006 deaths, it lists 0. So 0 deaths, even though we know that 4 deaths occurred in the state of Pennsylvania. He doesn't want us to know the damage he's done being such a successful anti-vaccine activist over the last 20 years.
2: Dr. Offit, how can that be? How can the CDC not report these deaths?
4: Because I think that RFK Jr. is telling Erica Schwartz, the director of the CDC, not to report them. I think you're just seeing a politicization of the science. I think that he's doing everything he can to decrease surveillance, to decrease monitoring, and to just try and ignore it. He knows that if he's a successful anti-vaccine activist, you're going to see what you're seeing, not only increase in measles deaths, increase in flu deaths in children, increase in whooping cough deaths in children. He knows that, and he just wants us to be blind to it so he can continue his war against vaccines, which he believes is a war against chronic diseases, even though it's not.
1: Dr. Offit, what about President Trump calling for the breaking up of these vaccines like MMR? What exactly does that mean?
4: I think it's just a lot of hand waving. Both companies that make the combination measles, mumps, rubella vaccine in this country, Merck and GlaxoSmithKline, have issued statements that they have no interest in separating that combination measles, mumps, rubella vaccine into three separate vaccines, because that would mean instead of having a two-dose vaccine at 12 to 15 months of age and then at 4 to 6 years of age, we would have a six-dose vaccine. So it would spread out and separate those vaccines, making it less likely children would complete the series and therefore more likely the children would be in harm's way. The companies, to their credit, have both said that they have no plans to do that. And I don't think the President of the United States can make them do that.
2: And Dr. Offit, we're entering cold and flu season. Kids are back in school. How does what's happening today compare to the measles outbreak in Philadelphia in 1990-91?
4: Right. So I'm still suffering post-traumatic stress disorder from that outbreak. We had, in a period of only a few months, in 1990, 1991, we had 1,400 cases of measles in our city alone, along with 9 deaths. And I think what worries me the most about what's going on now is, I mean, I'm old enough to have had measles. I'm a child of the 1950s, when there were 3 to 4 million cases of measles a year, 48,000 hospitalizations and 500 deaths. But that's a winter-spring disease. Now we're heading into winter, where children are now back in school sharing their viruses. And this virus is typically a winter-spring disease. I really fear this is going to get much worse. I just hope that Robert F. Kennedy Jr., as Secretary of Health and Human Services, and Erica Schwartz, the head of the CDC, lets us know what's going on. But more importantly, do what they should be doing, which is get out there every day and bring clinics into those areas that are high risk, meaning low vaccine rates, and do everything you can to prevent what I think is a coming disaster.
1: Speaking of disasters, we're hearing increasingly, like at Eloy Detention Center in Arizona, about a number of people who have measles, maybe up to 8, it may be more. What about measles in confined facilities?
4: Exactly. So I don't think people realize just how contagious this virus is. There's something called a contagiousness index, meaning how many people would you infect during a day, assuming you're contagious and everybody you come in contact with is susceptible. For viruses like influenza or SARS-CoV-2, the cause of COVID, or respiratory syncytial virus, the contagiousness index is 2 to 4. For measles, it's 15 to 18. You don't have to have direct contact with somebody who has measles. You just have to be within their airspace within 2 hours of them being there. If somebody comes into our emergency department with measles and they go back into a treatment room and then they leave that treatment room, no one can walk into that room for 2 hours. That's how contagious this virus is.
2: And how are, you know, to bring it back to Pennsylvania, how are officials in Pennsylvania and Governor Shapiro dealing with this crisis?
4: So Dr. Deborah Bogan is the head of the Department of Health here in the Commonwealth of Pennsylvania. She's doing everything she can with her group to try and identify high-risk areas and to get this vaccine out there, to deal with sort of influencers in the community, to be willing to go into children's homes to vaccinate them, because she sees what this is, which is a growing epidemic, and she's doing everything she can, really without the help, not only without the help of our Secretary of Health and Human Services, but really working against the Secretary of Health and Human Services, says he is the worst possible person to be in that position at this time.
2: And on X, actually, RFK Jr. accused the governor of Pennsylvania, Josh Shapiro, of fabricating the measles deaths. He later seemed to attribute the state's measles outbreak partly to the governor for, quote, refusing to cooperate with the CDC.
4: Right. So I think you can believe pretty much nothing of what this man says. Obviously, those deaths weren't fabricated. The one child who died within a day or so of being born, the mother had measles, the baby had measles, and the baby died of an enlarged spleen, which ruptured, which measles can do. You know that the 6-month-old or the several-month-old child had a severe measles pneumonia. You knew that the 40-year-old had a severe measles pneumonia. You knew that the 18-year-old had something called acute demyelinating encephalomyelitis caused by measles. So you know all that. So the governor is fabricating nothing. It's RFK Jr. who just doesn't want you to know how successful he's been at his anti-vaccine activities.
1: Dr. Offit, before we go, I wanted to ask you about COVID. I mean, just in my own building, we have people, whole families who are getting COVID. And I wanted to ask you about what we know. Is COVID increasing? And what about the new vaccine?
4: So I think COVID is becoming flu, which is to say, I think you're going to see every year COVID will cause roughly, will cause hundreds of thousands of people to be hospitalized and tens of thousands to die, just like influenza does every year. I think that the vaccine, which is trying to keep up with the virus that continues to mutate, is effective at keeping people out of the hospital, effective at keeping them out of the intensive care unit, and effective at keeping them out of the morgue. As for, as through all vaccines like this, which are, prevent short incubation period mucosal infections like flu, COVID, RSV. It's not going to be as good at preventing mild disease or moderate disease, but that's not the goal. The goal is to tame the virus so that you're not seriously affected.
1: And can people as easily get the vaccine as during the pandemic? What should parents know in going to their pediatrician?
4: They should be able to. But what RFK Jr. recently did is he said that he's not going to use the vaccine for children's program, which pays for about 50% of all vaccines for children who are either uninsured or underinsured. It seems like he's going to hold back on the money for that vaccine, which is just unconscionable. There already are children who are dying of COVID, and he would be willing to do that. I just can't believe we continue to stand back and let this man do what he's doing.
1: What could be done? We have 10 seconds.
4: Well, at some point, it would be nice if people in power stood up for children in this country instead of fearing for their jobs if they contradict President Trump or contradict RFK Jr.
1: Dr. Paul Offit, director of the Vaccine Education Center, physician in the Division of Infectious Diseases at Children's Hospital of Philadelphia, will link to your recent piece, RFK Jr., Secretary of Measles Land. And that does it for our show. I'll be in Westport, Connecticut tonight for the screening of Steal a Story, Please, about Democracy Now! With the director, Tia Lesson. And then we're on to London, Hackney Picture House on Friday, September 25th. On Sunday, we'll be in Lewis. On Monday, we'll be also in London. Check our website. Then to Copenhagen, the Grand Theater, and finally to Berlin, Germany. I'm Amy Goodman with Anjali Kamat. Check our website at democracynow.org.
0: And you're listening to WUWU 100.1 LPFM, Frankfort, Alberta. My name is Gretchen Carr. Good morning. Today is Wednesday, September 23rd, 2026.

And the weather today for Wednesday, September 23rd, 2026, we have a high of 66 degrees slated for mostly sunny skies today. Wind gusts are up to 16 miles per hour. The outlook for the rest of the week, we have about a high of 67 topping out over the weekend, but mostly sunny skies over the weekend. So that's great. Okay, let's continue to listen to the little Corky Siegel.

Yes. All right. Good morning, all of you Woo Woo listeners in Frankfort, Alberta, and beyond. I hope you are having an excellent start to your morning. The first full week of fall is kicking in, and it certainly does feel very fallish out there today. I love the cool early mornings of fall. All right. Events that happened on this day, September 23rd. Born on this day in 1920, Mickey Rooney, the actor. Born on this day in 1926, John Coltrane, musician. Born on this day in 1930, Ray Charles, singer, musician. And born on this day in 1943, Julio Iglesias, singer, musician. Born on this day in 1949, the singer-songwriter Bruce Springsteen. Died on this day in 1835 was Vincenzo Bellini, the Sicilian composer. And died on this day in 1939 was Sigmund Freud, the psychiatrist. And died on this day in 1973, Pablo Neruda, the poet and Nobel Prize laureate. Events that happened on this day in 1952. Charlie Chaplin returned to his native United Kingdom after 40 years of living and working in the United States and was refused re-entry to the U.S. due to his subversive activities. On this day in 1973, Juan Perón, husband of the late Evita Perón, returned to power in Argentina after being exiled for 17 years. All right, so joining me in the studio today via phone are two artists. I'll have conversations with artist, if everything works out, Daryl Brown, who is an artist residing in the Upper Peninsula, and his exhibit, Bubbles of Love, will be opening this month at the Denos Museum in Traverse City. And then artist Janelle Dahlberg, painter. Janelle Dahlberg has entered her work in the 2026 Art Prize, which has been an ongoing international art competition and cultural festival held annually in downtown Grand Rapids since 2009. The 2026 Art Prize is up and running until October 3rd. So we'll talk to Janelle about the work that she entered and about Art Prize. Perhaps you have attended Art Prize in the past. If you have, text me a comment and tell me what you think of Art Prize to 231-774-6360. Okay, so speaking of art, we're going to listen to a little artsy music here right now. And when we come back, I'll have some more interesting information for you.

0: Imagine an actor saying the following.
1: Imagine me saying the following. When Debussy died on March the 25th, 1918 in Paris, it was being bombarded by the Germans, and it was raining.

Finally, Claude Debussy was recognized as one of the greatest composers of his time. Today, he is more than that. He is considered not only the greatest French composer who ever lived, he is considered the revolutionary who set 20th century music on its way.

0: its way.
1: That was The Art of Noise, and from the album The Seduction of Claude Debussy, that first track of that album at the turn of the century. All right, my name is Gretchen Carr. Thank you for joining me on this morning of September 23rd as I broadcast via the Woo Woo frequency 100.1 low power FM out of Alberta and Frankfurt. In about 15 minutes, I'll be joined in the studio with artist Daryl Brown. He lives in the Upper Peninsula. He is his work will be at the Denos Museum in Traverse City. Tomorrow will be the opening day of his exhibit called Bubbles of Love. And he will join me to talk about that exhibit. If you are into animism, which is one of humanity's oldest spiritual concepts, which views the entire natural world as alive, conscious, and interconnected through spirit, you will enjoy this conversation with Mr. Brown. And then later in the morning program, I'll be joined by artist Janelle Dahlberg, and she has entered her work. She's a Leelanau County artist. She has entered her work in Art Prize this year. Art Prize, as many of you listeners may know, is an annual international art competition and cultural festival held annually in downtown Grand Rapids. It is currently going on right now, and it is running till October 3rd. Art Prize is an exhibit where the viewers vote on their favorite work of art. And so that exciting event is happening now. All right. So to prepare us for this conversation with these two artists, I have curated a fine playlist for all of us this morning because today is John Coltrane's birthday. He was born this year in 1935, I believe. I'll have to fact check that. We're going to listen to one of his most famous recordings here, My Favorite Things.

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Who really cares? To save a world in despair.

0: Who really cares?
1: Who really cares?
0: Who's willing to try?
1: Who is willing to try?
0: To save a world?
1: To save a world.
0: That's destined to
1: that
0: die.
1: That is destined to die.
0: When I look at the world,
1: when I look at the world,
0: it fills me with sorrow.
1: It fills me with sorrow.
0: Little children today.
1: Children today.
0: Are they gonna suffer tomorrow?
1: Really suffer tomorrow. Oh,
0: what a shame.
1: What a shame.
0: Such a bad way to
1: live. Such a bad way to live.
0: Oh, who is to blame?
1: Who is to blame?
0: We can't stop.

0: Live life for the children.
1: Live life for the children. Oh, for the children.
0: See, oh, let's.

0: and a little Marvin Gaye for your morning, your beautiful fall cool morning on Wednesday, September 23rd. Before that, you heard John Coltrane's My Favorite Things. Today is the birthday of John Coltrane. I'm now joined in the studio via the airwaves with artist Daryl Barking Dog Brown. Good morning, Daryl. Can you hear me?
1: Good morning.
0: Good morning.
1: Yes, I can hear you good.
0: Okay, great. Daryl Barking Dog Brown is a poet and a writer of mystical journeys, prophecy, and life lessons. He's a three-time award-winning painter, including an award from the National Congress of American Indians. His art is described as atavistic surrealism, pointillism, juxtaposition, and he has developed the alchemy of arts with meditation and healing with emotional and spiritual colors. Michigan Governor Gretchen Whitmer appointed Brown to the Michigan Council for Arts and Cultural Affairs in 2019. He is currently serving a second three-year term, and he is a member of the Sault Ste. Marie Tribe of Chippewa and Ottawa Indians. Good morning to you, Daryl. Thank you so much for talking with our listeners on WUWU here in Alberta and Frankfurt. We are a low-power FM, but a very small but mighty community radio station, and we're happy to have you with us today. How are you?
1: Oh, good morning. Yeah, it's a beautiful day up here in the Upper Peninsula, and getting ready to head down to Traverse City here in about 1 hour.
0: All right, and I understand that your exhibit at the Denos Museum opens tomorrow to the general public. Is that correct?
1: Correct.
0: And the title of this exhibit is called Bubbles of Love. I've seen your work before, and so when I saw the title of this exhibit, I smiled because that's just such a fitting name for your work. I'm going to read for our listeners the description that Denos has published on their website. Bubbles of Love is a creative expression that goes beyond the imagination to unlock the magic hidden in this original style. Bubbles of Love is a quantum bridge for serious appreciation of the circumpunct alchemy in time and space. It is a dreamscape of both primitive and modern juxtaposed color and whimsical journey that blends atavistic animism with pure discovery in the moment and from different angles. So, Daryl, I'd love for you to explain to our listeners your inspiration for your work. Where does that begin?
1: You know, it's all encapsulated in what you just read. It is the quantum bridge to our creative self. You know, you have the creator, creation, and creativity. So that's really who we are. And when you get away from the language that most people use to communicate, then you may open up the opportunity to discover new languages, and color is a language. Mm-hmm. And I felt that color had a very intuitive draw and a intuitive remembrance that when I paint, I feel changes afterwards during the painting, and then, of course, afterwards, there's been a shift, and over my lifetime of observing this, and then complementing it with meditation and other forms of, thought, introspection, I came to the conclusion that color was a portal. Color was a way to explore different dimensions, not only in this lifetime, but in many lifetimes. So, yeah, it has become a more than just art. And I hold art as being very sacred. I wouldn't even allow people to call me an artist until after I won my first award. It just was something that I don't think that we really appreciate the depth of spiritual connection that comes from creating and the energy that comes from creating. It has so many values. It has so many benefits beyond just everyday effort that people usually put forth. And there's the dimensions. And the Bubbles of Love is just a small expression to illustrate the dimensional reality that we have when we go out-of-body experiences.
0: Mm-hmm.
1: And if you can try to capture that, how would you capture that? You know, I'm only sharing a glimpse of what I experience when I meditate. And that's what my art really represents, is a representation of the dimensions that we experience when we meditate. And for your listeners, those who do meditate, I'm sure they've had experiences.

0: time, please.
1: Mawandaji.
0: Mawandaji. And could
1: Mawandaji.
0: And what is the meaning of that word?
1: Well, you know, Mawandaji is a very unique expression, because it is something that is from the Anishinaabe of our indigenous people. And, you know, when you listen to the scientists, they'll talk about the speed of light and time. Is it time being timeless or no time? And when they reach that point of speed of light, where time stops, because there never was time. It's a construct that people have put together, and they use it as a tool. But for the scientists, they know that we can look into the past. Everybody has a memory, and they can look into the past quite simply. But the scientists have been challenged and confused as to why we cannot explore the future the same way we do the past, if there is no time. And I found it very fascinating that the Anishinaabe had a word for that, remembering the future. So usually when you say remembering, we think of something like the past, we remember the past, but how do you remember the future? And so that word was, you know, very instructional and very motivational for me, living my life and contemplating and thinking all the time, what is that Mawandaji? And it's intertwined with many of the things that I've experienced, which is what I would call Mawandaji, as opposed to, some people say, deja vu.
0: Oh.
1: Well, it could be similar to deja vu, but it's not. It's very, in fact, specific. And if you pay attention, you soon remember that, you know, something like from a dream, that when you have that experience of the dream, some people forget that was a dream a week ago or even 2 weeks ago. And so they explain that experience because they don't understand it as deja vu. Well, I come to understand it as recalling my dream. So again, I place a word to it. And then I've had other physical experiences where just a kind of a mirage or a vision that was going to take place, and the very next day it happens. So I look back, I say, wow, funny, I had that thought yesterday, or I had that vision yesterday, and now today it happened. So I see that as another expression of Mawandaji. So that's how that word come about, and I think it's very important, and it's just relative to people paying attention to their flow, their thought process, everything that's happening in around their consciousness. And the name for the theme of the exposition actually came from page 97 of the book Mawandaji, a book that I published, and it's the only line in the whole book, or the only words in the whole book that has a line under it. I don't know why I did that, just unconsciously, but just for some reason, it's the only sentence that is underlined. It's on page 97 of the book Mawandaji, and it says, just bubbles of love. And when I was talking to the curators at the Denos about Mawandaji, just conversation like I'm having with you, and Liz, one of the curators, she says, that's it. Let's use that for the theme for the exposition. And so it just fell into place.
0: Cool.
1: I didn't come up with the name Bubbles of Love. They did. But it's out of my book.
0: I think it's very likely that the curators were very touched by your imagery, and that's what came.

0: came to them through, that was the quantum bridge, maybe.
1: Yes, I think we sometimes we are able to get into the same motion or into the same groove, you know, by just relaxing it a little bit.
0: Yeah, I wanted to hear you talk more about the term animism. Animism, it is defined as one of humanity's oldest spiritual concepts, which views the entire natural world as alive, conscious, and interconnected through spirit. I'd love for our listeners to hear you ruminate on that term.
1: Well, for me, for the paintings, animism is a byproduct of the atavistic. Now, people can research and look up animism and kind of have a pretty good idea of what we mean by the spirits of the creation around us, the flyers, the walkers, the crawlers, you know, all of those things. And what we do in our shamanic way of life is to animate creation. So that's what animism is to look at and understand it, and you can begin to communicate. You can experience the spirit of a tree, the spirit of a flower, spirit of a butterfly. And when you're in balance and harmony with nature, they will communicate. It will be different than language, but it is a communication. And they're acknowledging you as you acknowledge them, and it's all a reciprocal relationship. But atavistic is the in-between. And that is the part that some people don't realize, they don't think about the stages in between, as people believe in evolution. They've heard of the explanation of evolution, but nobody explains the intergenerational place that we're at when we're going through this growth and this universal evolution. So atavistic, again, is experiencing that space in between before the butterfly is a butterfly. What was it? And I don't mean a caterpillar or a cocoon. All things have to have, you know, that process, that bridge, and that's the atavistic. So in my paintings, I don't paint the symbols onto the painting. I don't say I have never painted symbols onto my painting, but they come to me. They come out of the color. There's something that I begin to see, and then I outline it. I call it an eraser, mm-hmm. negative space, where I outline the symbol. There might be a turtle. It's very, you know, very subterranean, a turtle and frogs and lizards and snakes and birds and sometimes jaguars, other things. But I didn't paint that onto the canvas. It's there. And I'm just seeing it. And then I put the black line around it, and then that pops out.
0: Wow.
1: That's my expression of animism, but it's really realizing the atavistic stage in between.
0: Mm-hmm. So your exhibit opens tomorrow. Your exhibit opens tomorrow at Denno's.
1: Yes, it opens tomorrow.
0: And what is the most common...
1: One thing I'd like to say at this time is that on November 13th, I'm having an artist talk. They've scheduled an artist talk. This is where alchemy meets color, fantastic realities take shape. And, you know, so kind of maybe the conversation like we're having now,
0: mm-hmm.
1: maybe if others wanted to attend, I've never done an artist talk before, an official... And I'm hoping it's not just about art. I hope mm-hmm. it's about the whole meaning behind creation and mm-hmm. creativity. And mm-hmm. perhaps this kind of conversation we could have with others, and I hope maybe you can attend.
0: I hope to be there. I'm really looking forward to seeing your work at Denno's. And I understand that this is going to be ongoing. This exhibit will be on until March 28th. So several months, people have basically all of the fall and winter and early spring to come see your work right here in Traverse City at the Denos Museum. And the Denos Museum is located at 1701 East Front Street. The GPS, if you're using GPS to get there, it's 1410 College Drive on the campus of Northwestern Michigan College in Traverse City. Daryl, I just wanted one final question before you head on down to Traverse City and cross the Mackinac Bridge down to the Lower Peninsula. What do people most often tell you after they've seen your work? What's a frequent comment or a frequent observation that they share with you?
1: There's a multiple of things, but
0: what's a common thread that?
1: Well, you know, the most common, really the most common, and it's almost basically is, how long did it take you to do that? I mean, because of the detail work and the intricacy of the work, and that seems to be where people focus mostly on. Mm. How long does it take you to do that? And that has a different kind of question too. But
0: right.
1: I think the question that I'm looking for is for people to, when they ask a question like, where do you get your ideas, or how do you start? How do you start your paintings? And, the simple answer is I start with a blank canvas. I do not have a preconceived idea, or I don't draw anything onto the canvas. I don't know what I'm going to end up with. I don't. I start and let the art, the colors take me where they take me.
0: You're channeling your... I'm sorry, I didn't mean to...
1: That's good.
0: You're channeling your creativity. You're channeling a higher consciousness. You're channeling spirit.
1: I must be, because you know what? I can look back in my paintings and I look at them and I'm amazed myself. I say, how did I do that? Where did that come from?
0: Yeah. Yeah. Well, Daryl,
1: I really look at my own paintings like I'm a viewer looking at it too.
0: Yeah. Yeah. Well, I'm very much looking forward to seeing your work. I wish you a very safe trip down to Traverse City, and I hope you...
1: Well, thank you, and looking forward to seeing you too, and get the word out. We have a long run for the show, so people don't have any excuse for not seeing it.
0: That's
1: I have
0: right.
1: friends who can't make it there tonight or tomorrow, but they have a couple months in between, and they're planning their trips for Traverse City, and they're going to take in the show. So it's going to be a long run, so everybody will have a chance to get to see it if they want to.
0: Yeah, and your show opens tomorrow to the general public at the Denos Museum in Traverse City. This is, you've been listening to my conversation with Daryl Barking Dog Brown of St. Ignace, Michigan, and his work will be on view until March 28th at the Denos Museum. Thank you so much for talking with our listeners today, Daryl.
1: Thank you, Gretchen, and we'll see you soon.
0: Yep. Goodbye.
1: Bye.
0: All right. Daryl Brown of St. Ignace. He is a writer and a poet, writer, painter, and I always enjoy talking with Daryl Brown. All right, we are moving on to our next piece of music here. We're going to continue with The Art of Noise.
2: Winter and summer, Debussy used to work surrounded by flowers. His study overflowed with them. It would remind you of the line of Baudelaire. Sound and perfume swirl in the evening air.

something about the evening air in the summertime. 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I wanna rhyme. My inner vision causes my metabolism to climb. And then I splatter my wisdom in

Sound and perfume. Yes. Okay. That was metaphors from the art of noise. We were just talking on the air with Daryl Barking Dog Brown. Daryl is an artist, a poet, and a writer of mystical journeys, prophecy, and life lessons. And his work will be on display at the Denos Museum beginning tomorrow. It's open to the general public all the way to March 28th. So you have all fall, winter, and early part of spring to catch the work of Daryl Barking Dog Brown. In about 15 minutes, I'll be joined by another artist, Janelle Dahlberg. She has entered her work into Art Prize this year. And if you don't know anything about Art Prize, it's just takes place every fall in Grand Rapids, Michigan. It's an annual event. Art Prize offers over $500,000 in grants and awards to artist participants. The awards are determined by both a public voting and juried award process. The public votes select both a grand prize award winner and category winners. The grand prize award winner receives $100,000, and the category winners receive $10,000 each of the six entry categories. There's a juried grand prize of $100,000, and category awards of $10,000 are selected by a panel of experts. The entry categories for both public vote and juried awards include two-dimensional entries. That includes painting, drawing, photography, printmaking, and most textiles. And then 3D, three-dimensional, which are sculptures that are not site-specific. And then time-based entries that are durational and change over time. The viewer would have to spend some time to with the work to fully view it. And this includes performance, video and film, dance, music, and interactive work. And then there's installation, which are entries that are dependent on the site in which they are installed. The location is not a neutral ground and is an important element of the work. And the installation is different from three-dimensional in that the location of the piece would dramatically change the work. Site-specific installation, yes. So, and then there are two more categories. There's new media, which is emerging digital art technologies, and this can include, but is not limited to projection mapping, visual data analysis, and display, video games, and generative art practices. The Art Prize, it is noted on their website, the Art Prize only recognizes humans as artists and designers eligible to receive prizes, but acknowledges that humans need creative tools. And then finally, the category of design, entries that are physical expressions of purpose with the intent to impact the way life is experienced. Design entries may belong to any of design disciplines, including fashion design, furniture design, automotive design, architecture, urban design, industrial design, etc. So one interesting thing to note here, maybe you did not know, that a Frankfurt native, Anne Lovelace, who is a quilter and received a degree from Michigan State University in clothing and textile design, she entered her quilt in 2013 and another quilt in 2015 and was awarded the first place and the People's Choice Grand Prize winner. So she twice she was awarded in 2013 and 2015 for her quilt designs. And the People's Choice Award went to a three-panel work that she entitled Dune Seasons. It was a special exhibit at the 2021 Houston, Texas International Quilt Festival. So this was like, apparently this was like the first time, or this was the largest prize a quilter ever won for a quilt, like in the history of quilt making. So that's quite an extraordinary honor.
And the winner of that was a native of Frankfort, Michigan, Ann Lovelace. So Art Prize, it is going on right now until October 3rd. And you can see all the work and it takes place throughout the city of Grand Rapids. And in about 10 minutes, we will be speaking with a Leelanau County artist. Her name is Janelle Dahlberg, and she has entered her painting, and she's going to talk about that painting. It has a historical story to it, and I think it's quite a remarkable work, and I'm looking forward to listening to her talk about her experience with Art Prize and the process of creating her painting that she entered into the work. So I believe that I did do a station identification, but just in case I didn't, you are listening to WUWU 100.1 LPFM, Frankfort, Alberta. My name is Gretchen Carr, and today is September 23rd, 2026. It is a beautiful sunny fall day, about 60 degrees right now. And I am going to move on to a little Peter, Paul, and Mary for you all. Here we go.

a little Peter, Paul, and Mary there. Weave me the sunshine. Good morning, everyone. It is September 23rd, and there are events happening today in Benzie County. Besides the beautiful sunny day, the fiber shed is open today from noon to four. The Fiber Shed is a volunteer-run fiber and fiber-related community resource for crafters and artists. Also today, the first open mic night of the season at Lake Ann Brewing Company, located right downtown, right in the village of Lake Ann. This is hosted by Jonathan North. You sign up on the board when the slots are full. The night is full. There are 50-minute slots, including the setup. So if you are a musician, you can perform at the Lake Ann Brewing Company and show off your talent. They are very specific that no poetry and no comedy. So it's just singing. Maybe there's dancing too. There is another event happening. There's a fall bird migration walk happening tomorrow morning, Thursday, September 24th, from 8:30 to 9:30 a.m. at Otter Creek, the Otter Creek Loop Trailhead off of Esch Road, just east of Esch Beach in the National Lakeshore. It's off of M22 between Honor and Empire, closer to Empire. Also, tomorrow is the Alberta Community Farmers Market, and that's right here in Alberta, the Farmers Market. Computers with Carol is free computer help at the Darcy Library of Beulah, located at 7238 Commercial Avenue. And there is also on Thursday, September 24th, at the Long Lake Charter Township Hall, there is a waterside chat on septic systems. How do aging or failing septic systems harm lakes? Join the Northwest Michigan Watershed Coalition for a roundtable discussion on this topic. That is tomorrow, September 24th, from 1 to 3 p.m. Now, to prepare you for the next conversation that I'm having with the second artist on this morning program, Janelle Dahlberg, I'm going to play some music from the baseball organ music, and then you'll realize very soon why I'm playing baseball organ music. But here we go.

0: little Don't Bring Me Down there. That is the organist Matthew Kaminsky, Baseball Organ Music, to prepare us for a conversation that I'm going to have with artist, Leelanau County artist Janelle Dahlberg. Good morning, Janelle. Can you hear me? Oops. I think... Wait, there you are. Good morning. I just had to bring your level up. Good morning, Janelle. Can you hear me?
1: Good morning. Yes, I can hear you.
0: Okay. It's great to have you. Thank you for joining us, taking part out of your schedule. The Art Prize is here, and you have entered work in Art Prize. Can you talk a little bit about your entrance into Art Prize this year?
1: My Art Prize entry this year is a painting of a family member, my grandpa. And it is a story that's been handed down and I used to hear about often. He played baseball with his 8 brothers. And their dad was their coach. So they were an entire family baseball team. They played for 3 years and started in 1952. And, you know, my father passed away not that long ago, and looking through paperwork and things, you know, and you stumble on stuff. And I found the article from the Grand Rapids paper. And I said, you know, why don't I honor my family and, you know, talk about, you know, get a conversation going about this story because it's pretty unique.
0: Yeah.
1: The Grand Rapids paper said that, Bob Couturier gave an interview for that, and he said that the story was in Ripley's Believe It or Not Museum.
0: Oh my gosh.
1: And so I still have to search for that info. But I've kind of, you know, it was a whirlwind. It was a last-minute decision.
0: Yeah.
1: And I'm normally an abstract artist, and a lot of things I look at are water related, and to do family and portraits was kind of a different thing for me. And I said, oh my goodness, you know, I can do this. And I cranked out the portrait of 10 family members, and it was a 41-day endeavor that I was working 8 to 10 hours a day on. And it was just, I couldn't get it out of my body fast enough, kind of feeling to get that accomplished and, you know, to get the eyes right, to get the features right, mm-hmm. you know, and then tell the story correctly and try to find the colors of the uniforms and what style of shoes did they wear in 1952. So there was a lot of research that went into the project, but I'm happy with the way it turned out.
0: Yeah, you posted you standing in front of this painting. It's quite a large painting. That can you give the dimensions of the painting for our listeners?
1: Yeah, it is 5 foot by 4 foot.
0: 5 foot by 4 foot.
1: We had to rent a moving van to take it down to Art Prize, and so, you know, it wouldn't fit in the SUV, which, you know, stuff like that you have to, you know, figure in. And it was just one of those things that, you know, it was so last minute and I already had the stretcher built from something else. And I said, I'll just paint on this, you know, and it's larger than life. You know, I'm pretty happy with the way it turned out. And I even looked at it and I said, why not go bigger?
0: Yeah.
1: You know, I mean, I don't know. The sky's the limit, I guess.
0: So this painting, you used a historic photograph in the Leelanau Enterprise where this photograph appeared? Is that the newspaper?
1: To my knowledge, it has not.
0: It
1: comes from the Grand Rapids Press.
0: Okay.
1: So I'm still trying to find the research on how it got into that paper, and, you know, I haven't been able to find anything just yet, but I've been kind of waylaid because I put this on my Facebook page my studio page, and I had a friend of mine share it, and someone she worked with was a couturier, and that was her maiden name. And so that led to a new relative. We found out we were related. And so she sends me this article that she found, and it was Couturier Family Baseball Team Plays the Polio Benefit at the Fairgrounds. Uh-huh. And so I was like, oh my gosh, where did you get this? And so she tells me, you know, I found it on a Michigan history page. So I went there, and someone named Bill Turner had posted it. And so I contacted Bill, and I said, hey, you know, just curious where you got this, you know, article. And it turns out, small world, I'm related to his wife because she is a couturier. And so this would have been like Friday and Saturday last week. And then Sunday, I'm eating dinner, and I get a call from my venue in Grand Rapids, and they say to me, hey, I have someone here, you know, looking at your painting, and he says he's related. And so I'm FaceTiming him, and I can see it in his eyes. I know he's definitely a couturier. And it just kind of went, oh my gosh, like, ooh, this is totally evolving and becoming something else.
0: Yeah.
1: And so the very next day, Monday morning, I wake up to a 20-page document of my couturier history traced back to 1620 in France by Bill Turner, the guy that had posted the polio article. And I just went, oh my goodness, like, this, it hit me kind of in a different way. And I went, I never could have planned this. I never expected it. And it just, you know, given, you know, a death of my father and the way things have been going, you know, it was just kind of this little happy accident, so to speak, you know. And I went, wow, all from a baseball painting, you know.
0: Mm-hmm. The Couturier Family Baseball Team. And they're wearing, so I'm describing this for our listeners. There, most of the small towns had had their own softball or baseball teams, and these jerseys have Lake Leelanau, Leland, and Elmwood featured. This photograph,
1: correct?
0: Yeah, and your grandfather is in the center, and he's the coach. Is that your grandfather?
1: That would be my great-grandfather. Okay. My grandpa is the one to the right of him with his brim on his hat flipped up. His name is Leroy.
0: Okay. Wow.
1: And so the reasoning, all those teams, they all had different jerseys. They all played for different teams in Leelanau County. And they would kind of argue against each other, you know, when they played. And so mom and dad said, you know, you have enough kids. Why don't you form your own team? And so they did. And that Grand Rapids newspaper article that, you know, Bob Couturier gave the interview for, he said it was the proudest moment of his life to walk out onto the field with his brothers and play. And I did more research, and I ended up finding that they won that polio game they played, and the score was 9-2. They played the Grand Dash Hounds, which is another area up here in Travers. And, you know, it's just, they raised $600 and some odd, you know, to benefit. And so it's just part of the history that I kind of knew a little bit, but then I took it, you know, even further.
0: Mm-hmm. Yeah. Well, so this is what, do you know how many, approximately how many two-dimensional works have been entered into Art Prize this year?
1: I don't know the exact number, but I know out of all the categories, it has the most.
0: Yeah. Yeah.
1: And I, for the first time in a few years, there's over 1,000 entries this year. And when I've been down there, I haven't looked at much. My husband's the one doing the walking, checking things out while I talk to people and telling my story. with my painting. So I've seen a few things online, but that's pretty much it.
0: Okay. So I was just telling our listeners a little bit about Art Prize before you joined me on the air. And I was describing that the awards are determined by both a public voting and a juried award process. And the public votes select both a grand prize winner and category winners in each of the six entry categories. I was describing all the categories, which include two-dimensional works. What is your number for if people plan to go down there and vote, and if they want to vote for your work, what is that number available?
1: It is, yeah. So the way it works is you have to vote the very first time in Grand Rapids. You have to be like in that radius downtown.
0: Yeah.
1: And then after that, you can vote daily. That does not matter where you are. And so we all get
0: assigned
1: a vote number.
0: And that's done online, right? That's an online voting? Okay.
1: Yep. And it's anyone 13 or older.
0: Okay.
1: And my number to see my work is 66399. And you just have to go a few little prompts, you know, email address. And then once you do that, you just literally click on a button and it says cast a vote. And you can do that throughout the town, wherever you're walking, when you see something you like. There's also QR codes that are on our tags next to our artwork, and that will take you directly to, you know, that artwork. And, you know, you can look up the artist and tell, you know, understand why the piece was made. And it tells you a lot about, you know, the art that you're looking at.
0: And you are... So I'm looking at the website right now. You can't just punch in the number. You have to like scroll down through all of the 2D works. Maybe I'm not. But while I'm doing that, can you share with listeners what it's like? What is it like to go to Art Prize as a viewer and walk around the city and view all of this work? Can you describe that for a person who's thinking about making the drive and going down there?
1: Yeah, I would recommend there's people that walk around town that are part of Art Prize, and they have usually something orange on. I think it's like an orange hat or, you know, an orange shirt, and they'll have like a bag around their body. And so they have like a Art Prize guide that's printed out. And so if you see any of those people, grab a guide. And if you don't see those people, go into a venue. They all have signs out front, and they let you know there is artwork inside the building. And so looking at one of the guides, all the different areas in Art Prize are all different sections, like West Side, Center City, you know, there's I think 6 or 7 different areas. And so you can literally look and see what venues have artwork, and it's all mapped out for you. There's also like a bus that can take you through town, and there's golf carts. I think you have to pay like $10 and they'll drive you to wherever you want to go if you can't walk. So it's pretty accessible, and it's, you know, you don't know what you're going to find. That's the cool thing about it, you know. There might be a sculpture in the water, or, you know, like the other night there was a string instrument that was going for a world record that was on the bridge, and it was the entire length of the bridge. Uh-huh. You know, I mean, you kind of never know. It's really the beauty of the whole thing, you know. It's, you never know what you're going to find.
0: Yeah. So your work is placed, it says, at the Old World Olive Company. What is that venue like?
1: The people are amazing, the owners. And if you've been to Traverse City, it kind of has the vibe of Fustini's downtown. They have imported olive oil and vinegars, and they're the nicest people. And I would recommend if you go there, show them a little love. They had a flood in their building with leaking pipes from above. So the day I set up my artwork, they had just had a brand new floor installed, and there was drywall and plastic. Everything was taped off, and they had been closed for 7 weeks. Oh. And I even had a friend say, hey, you know, this venue's closed. Like, are you still going to be down there? And I said, yes. Like, they literally came together in a matter of, like, 3 days to get the store functional, to be able to have artists in there. And they said, you know, we're dealing with insurance adjusters and all this. And they literally made it happen to have us open. And it's like right across from the GRAM, the Grand Rapids Art Museum.
0: Oh,
1: and
0: great location.
1: Rosa Parks Circle. So like the location is fantastic. And the next, what, 3 weekends, there is an arts and craft fair on Monroe right there. So there will be tents with, you know, artists that are in Art Prize. There will be tents with, you know, just artists from the area that will be selling all of their stuff as well. So there will be a lot going on down there.
0: Nice.
1: The next few weeks.
0: Nice. Well, the Couturier baseball team, I found your entry on the website, located at the Old yeah. World Olive Company. So if you're thinking yeah. about going to Art Prize, all you woo-woo listeners out there, make sure you check out Janelle Couturier Dahlberg's painting, the Couturier baseball team, located at the Old World Olive Company. And it's a painting that pays tribute to your family's history. There's so much there. It's not just a few men standing in baseball uniforms. There is an extraordinary story behind this work, and it's so cool that you brought it to life through your artistry.
1: Yeah. Thank you.
0: Yeah.
1: No, it's been a journey.
0: Yeah. Wonder it's yeah. As all art making is. Just like,
1: correct.
0: Yeah. Yes. So Art Prize happening now in Grand Rapids. It's just a couple hour drive south of here, and it's running until October 3rd. And Art Prize is an international art competition and cultural festival held annually in Grand Rapids. It's a celebration of ideas, conversation, experimentation, and inclusiveness. And over 1 million people come to Grand Rapids every year to see this exhibit. And what makes it so cool is that the general public votes on their choice, on their viewers' choice, and prizes are given to the most popular work by the public and also by juried exhibit. Now, Janelle, you've entered into Art Prize before, correct?
1: I have. Yeah. This is my 8th year.
0: Oh
1: of
0: my gosh!
1: Art Prize.
0: Wow. Wow. Well.
1: Yeah. I keep doing it because it pushes me to think differently.
0: Yeah. So. Nice. Well, thank you so much for coming on the air and talking with the listeners of WUWU and sharing your art prize journey with us. We wish you all the best, and I hope you get lots of votes for your work, the Couturier family baseball team.
1: Yes, thank you so much for having me.
0: Yeah. I hope you have a wonderful day.
1: Absolutely. You too. Thank you.
0: Yeah. Have a good one, Janelle. Bye.
1: Yeah, you too. Thanks.
0: That was Janelle Couturier Dahlberg and her painting, the Couturier family baseball team, is entrant number 66399. That's 66399. In Art Prize. And I highly recommend, I'm going down later this week. I'm going to go down and see it myself. And I recommend to everyone that you check it out too. All right, here's a little baseball organ

Yeah, Camptown Raises baseball organ style. And that is played in honor of the Couturier baseball team, entrant number 66399 at this year's 2026 Art Prize. You can see the Couturier baseball team at the Old World Olive Company. Janelle Couturier Dahlberg is the artist, and this is a portrait painting that she entered this year of the Couturier baseball team that was taken from a photograph in a Michigan newspaper. The Couturier baseball team played in Leelanau County. Her grandfather, Leroy, was the coach. They played every Sunday at noon, according to Janelle. Her dad coached the Elmwood team. This is the family played across three teams, Elmwood Township, Leland, and Lake Leelanau. And the last year of the league, which was in 1986, they won the Dalton Cup. It's very, very, very special painting, very gorgeous portrait painting. I really admire her work as a portrait artist. So there are all types of artwork on display at this year's Art Prize. There are two-dimensional, three-dimensional work, installations, time-based works, new media and design entries, all in Art Prize this year. And it goes until October 3rd. And you can drive down and see it. Okay, it is 10:39. Gee, the morning show went by really fast. It's beautiful, sunny. It's a beautiful sunny day. It's my theme song, but we're not playing that right now. I hope you're having a good morning so far. Let's go to a little bit of I can't listen to. Let's listen to a little Henry Purcell.

All right. Benny Goodman's Sing, Sing, Sing. All right. Let's do one more swing song. We got to include Louis Armstrong and his Savoy Ballroom 5 with St. James Infirmary.

Okay. We got time for one more. I really wanted to. You know, I will do two. We'll go over a little bit. Because I can't not play some Ella Fitzgerald. I'm trying to decide which one to do. You know, one of my favorite songs of all time, Over the Rainbow.

Why can't I? All right. You're listening to WUWULPFM 100.1, Frankfurt, Alberta. And they might be able to hear us in Benzonia or maybe Beulah. And you can definitely hear us online. www.wuwuradio.org. Yeah. All right. So, probably my last show, quite possibly. You never know. Never say never. But for the foreseeable future, anyway, doesn't make sense to do an hour and a half drive in each direction for a 2-hour show. But maybe once in a while, or I'll come on as a special guest or something if I happen to be in Frankfurt. You never know. You never know. But since it is probably my last show, I'm going to break my own rules. We normally stop the jazz at noon and switch to jam bands, but I've got one more jazz song that I wanted to play. Again, one of my earliest memories of jazz is imagining the girl from Ipanema.

Yeah, trying to imagine what the girl from Ipanema looks like. One of my first memories while listening to jazz. All right, so back to jam bands. And really, it's probably my last show, so let's just do all fish. I like that idea. We're gonna start with Sample in a Jar.

All right. This one is for Josh. Probably my most avid listener. This is the song called Maze.

All right, that was Maze. You'll Never Get Out of This Maze from the album Rift, Josh's favorite album. All right, let's go with Divided Sky.

Okay. Some people say that Phish can cover any song by any artist, and that no one can cover a Phish song. I don't know if that's true or not, but they do cover a lot of other people's songs, and I've never seen anyone else try to cover one of their songs. Here's probably their best cover. It's Phish doing a cover of the Rolling Stones' "Loving Cup."

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All right. Eight minutes to go, roughly. I really want to play this song. All right. I'm just going to play it. We'll see what I can squeeze in at the very end. But here's one of my all-time favorite songs, not just from Fish, but period. And if someone was going to cover a song, this would be the one. It's Chocta's Torture.

0: All right, party people. It's bittersweet for sure, saying goodbye to you guys. It's nice to have been here. It's not even sweet, it's just bitter. Gonna miss this fun little opportunity to be here. Shout out to Josh, my number one listener and person I really hope takes over this show. Just saying. Shout out to Bonnie and Randy and Blair and all the other fools on stools that listen to me. And shout out to everybody who had ever tuned into my show. I hope you enjoyed it even a portion as much as I did. Yeah. So long and thanks for all the fish, as they say. All right. Time to send you off to your regularly scheduled bluegrass show. One more time. This is Dan with Jazz and James signing out.
1: Bluegrass, the new grass, and dubious grass. We visit all the generations, which I call the four generations of bluegrass from the 1930s with Bill Monroe on right up to the 2020s. I have a particular softness for songs about Appalachia and coal mining towns that have gone bust and the railroads that went through them. This one here is Gene Ritchie's song about the L&N Railway. It's called The L&N, Don't Stop Here Anymore. Cheryl Cowan.

That's J.D. Crow in the New South with one called Home Sweet Home Revisited. Kind of sad song. Before that, Tom Jutts with Tammy Rogers, the Speakeasy Blues. Tammy Rogers is the fiddle player and vocalist with the Steel Drivers. Before that was Seldom Seen, Trust in the Tide. It came out in 2000. There was a hiatus with their albums after John Duffy died, and that was the first one that came out after that period. But they're still cutting albums. In 2025, they just came out with a new album. Of course, it's not the same people anymore, but they sound the same. They sound great. They were started in Bethesda, Maryland in 1971, I think. Anyway, before that was Cheryl Cowood with the LNN Don't Stop Here Anymore. Another interesting group that toured was John Hartford while he lived in, and Mike Seeger and David Gristman. They called themselves Retrograss. And here's a hit that was from 1967 called Gentle on My Mind. It was a big hit for Glenn Campbell and written by John Hartford.

sticks and ivy planted on their commons now that binds me. Or something that somebody said because they thought we fit together walking. It's just knowing that the world will not be cursing or forgiving when I walk along some railroad track and find

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And some other woman crying to her mother 'cause she turned and I was gone.

I dip my cup of soup back from the gurgling, crackling cauldron in some train yard. My beard a roughening coal pile and a dirty hat pulled low across my face. Through cupped hands round a tin can, I pretend to hold you to my breast and find that you're waving from the back roads by the rivers.

It's the Queen of Hearts is the name of that one. That's the Lonesome River Band from their 2024 album, Winning Hand. They've been around a long time. They've been around probably 30 and 40 years. One of my ideas to do, one of my missions here is to put bluegrass in some kind of historical perspective with the four generations that I recognize since the early 1940s or late 1930s. Before that was a 1988 album of Rhonda Vincent. The song was called Another Tear, with Bobby Hicks was on the fiddle and Bella Fleck on the banjo. I think that was her first solo album. She was about 26 years old then. And the Dillards go back to about 1963, 64, somewhere in there. Here's Rod. That was Rodney Dillard doing Take Me Along for the Ride with Herb Peterson on the banjo. And that album came out in 2022. And we started out with that retro grass of David Grisman, Mike Seeger, John Hartford, and others with Gentle on My Mind. John Hartford's most famous song, probably. Well, we're going to move ahead here with the song that gave Della May the name of their band. Here's the U.S. Navy with Big Spike Hammer.

Ooh, what a great harmony. That's Grasstown with the Blue Rocking Chair. And before that was Jason Carter, a fiddle player with Traveling McCurries, among other things, with Highway 52. That was his album called Lowdown, Hoedown. Dan Tominski with a really interesting song, I Never Met a Stranger. Very interesting song. It's like, I never met a stranger, it's just a friend I haven't met yet. I like that. I like what he's got. That's the God-Fearing Heathen album he came out with a few years ago. And then before that was Big Spike Hammer. That was the U.S. Navy's band, bluegrass band, called Country Comfort, Country Currents. And Big Spike Hammer has that Delamay in it, and I'm sure that's where the band Delamay got their name. We have some more Rhonda Vincent here with one called Stop the World and Let Me Off. We got Dan Eubanks and Osborne Brothers and East Nash Grass and Tony Trischka coming up. Round out this hour.

That's East Nash Grass with Magic City Gray. And before that, the Osborne Brothers with a bluegrass standard, the Blue Ridge Cabin Home. Dan Eubanks did another standard, which was the Wabash Cannonball. I think I've mentioned that that's, being a train guy, they named the train after the song. And then before that, finally, was we began with Rhonda Vincent and Stop the World and Let Me Off. Well, we don't have a lot of time here left, so I'm going to end with another instrumental. This is Tony Trischka with a Chinese Breakdown. And we'll be back again before you know it. Thanks for listening.

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Hi, everyone. Time for the Big Al and Sandy Radio Show. It is once again great to be with you. Spend a little bit of time listening to some great music here. We're going to have some new bluegrass that we're going to be playing. Plus, we'll take a look at some history. We got some country music and a whole lot more. We're going to begin with a band called 40 Horse Mule and the song, That's What You Get for Leaving Me. So let's begin the Big Al and Sandy Radio Show. Let's roll, everybody.

Alison Krauss and Union Station, the album So Long, So Wrong, and the song The Road Is a Lover. Dan Tominski taking the lead on that. And then we began things with 40 Horse Mule and the song That's What You Get for Leaving Me, right here on the Big Al and Sandy Radio Show. Well, Alison Krauss ended up having to cut her tour short. She canceled the rest of her tour dates. She has got some vocal problems, and the doctors more or less said you're going to have to let your vocals rest. I guess that's what you get when you're doing a whole lot of singing and you're guest on other albums as well. So we're going to bring her new album, Arcadia, up here, and she's going to sing Richmond on the James. So once again, let's go back to Alison Krauss in Union Station on the Big Al and Sandy Radio Show.

There is Ashby Frank, and that's from his latest album called Run This Town, an old Dire Straits tune called The Bug. So the Biebelhauser brothers have covered and recorded the Elton John song, Daniel. They did a pretty good job on it, so I thought I'd bring it up here. It's something brand new from them. So let's take a listen to the Biebelhauser brothers here on the Big Al and Sandy Radio Show, and here's the song, Daniel.

Collective, brand new song called The Fool, right here on the Big Al and Sandy Radio Show. Carl Jackson celebrates his birthday September the 18th, 1953. Carl Jackson has really been into a lot of music throughout his career. He's a producer, he's a singer, songwriter, a guitar collector. He was born in Louisville, Mississippi. And he was a musician who played in Glen Campbell's band for 12 years. His first Grammy was awarded in 1992 for his duet album with John Starling titled Spring Training. In 2003, Carl Jackson produced the Grammy award-winning CD titled Livin', Lovin', Losin', Songs of the Louvin Brother. And he had everybody and their brother on there, from Alison Krauss to Dolly Parton to James Taylor, Johnny Cash, Emmylou Harris. But Carl Jackson wrote a song back in the 90s. He is a very, very deep songwriter. And the song is called C.F. Martin and Me. And this song was recorded on an album, him singing and playing, on Bull Harmon's album, Rosewood, Spruce, and Ebony. And it's just a great song, so I thought we would remember the great Carl Jackson and his birthday with one of his originals. And here is the song, C.F. Martin and Me.

There's Marty Falley from his album Song of the Holler, and one of those great songs, Highway's Empty Gospel. Then we had Darren Beachley in there with one of his songs, My Delilah. Daly and Vincent, a new recording of Ruby. And then Bobby and Teddy Cyrus with their single on Pine Castle, Hillbilly Hoedown, here on the Big Al and Sandy Radio Show. I want to talk just a little bit more about Dolly Parton. Back in September of 1967, Dolly Parton released her debut studio album, and it was called Hello, I'm Dolly. The first single from the album, The Little Things, was released in June of 1966 and failed to chart. But Dumb Blonde was released as a single in November of 66 and gave Dolly Parton her first top 40 hit, peaking at number 24 on the Billboard Hot Country Singles chart. The album's third single, Something Fishy, was released in May of 1967, and it peaked at number 17, becoming Dolly Parton's first top 20 hit. Now, the album's two hit singles are largely credited with bringing Parton to the attention of Porter Wagoner, who in September of 1967 invited Dolly Parton to join his band and appear on his weekly television show. And pretty much all of us know the rest of the story on that. But she released her album out in September of 1967. Let's take a listen to this song here, Something Fishy Going On. So here is the belated great Dolly Parton here on the Big Al and Sandy Radio Show.

Tall Dark Stranger, the old Buck Owens tune. That was Retro 78. And then we had the Grascals in there with a song called Memories I Ain't Missin'. And then a little bit of Dolly Parton with her song Something Fishy Going On. Larry Sparks will celebrate his birthday September the 25th, and he is still out, and he is still riding the bus putting on shows. He was born in 1947. In 1976, he recorded an album and the song You Could Have Called, and that is the title of the album. So I thought we would bring up Larry Sparks and remember him, his birthday. And here it is. Here's Larry Sparks, and You Could Have Called.

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0: Hi, everyone. I'm Big Al. Time once again for the Big Al and Sandy Radio Show. We've got some brand new bluegrass, a little bit of country music, and just a whole lot of music in general to be playing in this hour right here on this program. And we appreciate all of your support. We're going to begin with Maria Droz and a single that she had out about 3 years ago. It's called Broken Glass, but it's right here on the Big Al and Sandy Radio Show. Let's roll once again, everybody.

There are the Traveling McCurries with one of their singles from about a year and a half ago called Daydreamer, right here on the Big Al and Sandy Radio Show. Then we had Marty Raben. Marty has recorded quite a few bluegrass albums. Of course, he was with the group Shenandoah. And the song that you heard from him was called Big Pain. And we started everything off with Maria Droz and one of her singles of about 2 years ago called Broken Glass. The band West Wind is an Americana country duo of Jonathan Manis on guitar and vocals and Wendy Crow on vocals. And they established in 2011 in Knoxville, Tennessee. They perform and record new traditional country music, bluegrass. They even go in as far as doing Delta Blues and Motown. And they are just a great duo. And I went back to one of their CDs, and this song here is just a little bit bluesy, but it's called Summer Fly. So let's take a listen to West Wind right here on the Big Al and Sandy Radio Show.

Wilson Banjo Company, that's their latest single, Burn Down the Fields on Pinecastle Records. Then we heard from Carly Arrowood in one of her CDs that's called Callers and the song Moon Dancer right here on the Big Al and Sandy Radio Show. September of 1962, Steve Golley was born in Cumberland Gap, Tennessee. We lost Steve Golley August the 18th of 2020 at the age of 57. He was one of the founding members of the band Mountain Heart, and he went on to form Grasstown and later Steve Golley and New Pinnacle. Along with recording solo and collaboration albums, he appeared on the Grand Ole Opry more than 90 times. Let's remember the great Steve Golley, and we're going to go back to Steve Golley and New Pinnacle, the album High Peaks and New Ground, and this song here called She's a Taker. So here is the late, great Steve Golley.

There is Miss Olivia Joe. Of course, she is from the state of Virginia, and that's her latest single, Train to Nowhere. And then we had the group Borrowed Time. They are from Indiana. They have a new single out called Flowers Blooming in the Wildwood. And then we had Stephen and Yana Mojan. They are owners of Dark Shadow Recording. And their latest single, There's No Reason To. And then, of course, we paid tribute to the great Steve Gulley right here on the Big Al and Sandy Radio Show. Randy Barnes is an accomplished musician, singer, songwriter. He's got his new album out. One of the songs that he chose to record was a classic, Waves of Sorrow. So let's take a listen to Mr. Randy Barnes and his brand new recording.

Randy Barnes and Waves of Sorrow. Dave Peterson, we all know Dave Peterson in 1946. He is a great traditionalist, a singer, songwriter, and he can certainly get out there and entertain as well. He's got a brand new single out, and the song is Put It Off Until Tomorrow. This is a kind of a slow, tear-jerking song. Let's take a listen to Dave Peterson in 1946.

That is the great guitarist himself, the legendary Richard Bennett, and his song Killing Frost. Then we had Appalachian Roadshow and one of their singles, Me Against the Mountain, Ashley Graham and Appalachian Highway, and one of her singles, Pinewood Prison. White Alice has a brand new single out. It's called Rocky Top Bottom. Let's take a listen to it right here on the Big Al and Sandy Radio Show.

A little bit of Wyatt Ellis to end up the Big Al and Sandy radio show. I appreciate your support. I appreciate spending time with you and listening to some of this great bluegrass and country and gospel music. Friends, take care. God bless you. Remember, the day is there. All you have to do is make it. It is certainly your choice. And I hope that each and every one of you have yourselves a great week.

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0: We're gonna do one last song for you here. Written and performed by a great man, Mr. Robert Johnson. And before that, we'd like to introduce everybody in the band. This is Johnny Neal. Keyboard player and harp player extraordinaire. Back here on the bass, we got Alan Woody.
1: How about Mr. Butch Trucks playing the drums? That's Butch.
0: Also on the drum is J-Mo.
1: It's a good man right here. This is Warren Haynes.
0: Yeah. Another good man here, Mr. Dickie Betts.
1: Everybody knows this man, Greg Allman.

The general election will occur November 3rd between 7 a.m. and 8 p.m. The deadline to register to vote online or by mail is October 19th.

teenage doll is not a pretty picture. It can't be pretty and still be true, packed with shocking realities of what is happening today. In your city, your town, your neighborhood, thousands of young girls are becoming teenage dolls. Girls who learn the naked facts of life too young, too soon, and the hard way. Hellcats in tight pants, running in packs, hunting down any girl who dares defy their jungle code.

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I guess it's the one.

Ladies from New York City! This next one's a Junior Wells tune called Messing with a Kid. That one's called Hey Bartender by Floyd Dixon, who's right here.

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2: 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My name is Steve Scrovan, along with my co-host, David Feldman. How's it going, David?
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2: And our intrepid producer, Hannah Feldman. Hello, Hannah.
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2: 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Guess who that is? Ralph Nader. 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
2: On the program today, would you let Exxon write your kids' school climate curriculum? Would you let McDonald's and Coca-Cola write their lessons about good nutrition? Would you let Philip Morris write their health textbooks? Of course not, because that would be a conflict of interest. So why have we let big tech hijack every aspect of our public school curriculum? They provide the classroom devices and software many students use to do assignments. They sell schools and the latest artificial intelligence tools. And increasingly, tech companies are launching their own corporate-branded school curricula. Natasha Singer has reported on the intersection of technology, business, and education for more than a decade. And in her new book, Coding Kids, Big Tech's Battle to Remake Public Schools, she reveals how big tech co-opted nearly every step of the education supply chain. We'll speak to her about how public childhood education became a playground for the tech titans. In the second half of the show, we're going to talk amongst ourselves about the Republican midterm convention and all the lies that Donald Trump told and how the Democratic Party is failing to meet the moment. We'll also get an update on the push for impeachment with our friendly neighborhood constitutional scholar, Bruce Fein. As always, somewhere in the middle, we'll check in with our tireless corporate crime reporter, Russell Mokhiber. But first, big tech's battle to remake public schools. David?
3: Natasha Singer is a New York Times reporter covering the intersection of technology, business, and education. She has covered tech industry influence in schools for the New York Times for more than a decade, and her school tech reporting helped prompt California to enact a landmark student online data protection law. In 2019, she was part of a New York Times team whose tech coverage won a George Polk Award and was a Pulitzer Prize finalist for national reporting. She's also the author of the book, Coding Kids, Big Tech's Battle to Remake Public Schools. Welcome to the Ralph Nader Radio Hour, Natasha Singer.
6: Thanks so much for having me.
5: Yeah, welcome, Natasha. You know, on the back of your book, there's a comment by Kathy O'Neill, author of Weapons of Math, M-A-T-H, Destruction. And I want to read that as a way of introducing our listeners to your response to my question about what the book is all about. And here's Kathy O'Neill's comment, quote, "This riveting book reveals how titans of tech used the big pharma playbook to push computer science and then AI literacy in schools with industry-written curriculum and high-powered marketing operations. Now, that promise of high-paying jobs have fizzled." Natasha Singer asks, "What would education about technology look like if it focused on the best interests and critical thinking skills of today's children?" Question mark. End quote. Kathy O'Neill. So with your brand new book just out, Coding Kids, what is the message that you want to convey?
6: So my new book, Coding Kids, tells this fascinating story about how tech giants like Google and Microsoft came to capture the classroom. And the book documents over a period of decades how Silicon Valley came to have more power and more sway in public schools than any other industry. So these tech companies, first of all, supply the infrastructure that schools run on. You've got tech companies providing the hardware, the laptops and tablets that students use. And they also provide the backbone software. Students use Google Docs to write essays and Microsoft PowerPoint or Google Slides to do their presentations. And teachers give quizzes using Google Forms and they give students assignments in a platform called Google Classroom. And then from there, from providing the infrastructure that schools use, big tech companies have also influenced the subjects that schools teach. And so we saw big tech companies go from state to state, advocating that schools start teaching computer science and coding lessons. And they met with governors, They lobbied presidents of the United States to make computer science a requirement. I'm not arguing in the book that we shouldn't have computer science. What the book does is take readers inside the powerful playbook that these tech companies use to shape how and what millions of school kids learn.
5: Well, it's a very revealing book. You quote a Brad Smith of Microsoft saying that that company intends total saturation, including all rural areas. So they mean business. And a lot of it is just promoting their products, right? To make profits. This is the way they get in. They get in on an educational argument and a job argument after graduation, but they're really promoting their products. Can you explain that?
6: Yes, and I also think it's complicated and nuanced because I took the position in this book that the people I interviewed, and I interviewed a lot of teachers, I interviewed teachers union leaders, I interviewed education researchers, academics, professors, nonprofit leaders whose education groups were funded by big tech, and executives at tech companies. And their intentions from the tech companies, I would say, are both well-intentioned and profit-driven. And so you hear them saying schools are ill-equipped to teach modern subjects like computer science and AI. And so that forced the tech industry to step up to the plate and provide the expertise and the resources and push states to teach these subjects or require schools to teach them. And so on the one hand, many parents would like their kids to be able to use tech, build tech, and understand how these tools work. On the other hand, when you have companies like Google saturating the classroom with their Google Chromebooks, which are laptops that run on Google's operating system, or their apps, or their YouTube platform, it's basically tech training wheels. If you get a first grader using Google Docs or a third grader using Gmail or a fifth grader using a Google laptop Chromebook, then these students are likely to become Google customers for life. And so it's not about the companies immediately making money off schools. It's about influencing kids, getting customers early and for life. But I think more importantly, it's about imprinting Silicon Valley worldviews and values on young people so that you get docile consumers who maybe aren't worried about wholesale surveillance and data gathering, and docile employees who are not going to push back against being surveilled by their employer or using AI tools or having AI replace them. And so I think this story about tech companies capturing the classroom is not just about how they're shaping learning. It's about how some of the most powerful, wealthiest corporations on the planet are able to influence school systems, which are publicly funded entities that are desperate for resources to help kids.
5: And these companies provide a lot of money, don't they? They give grants, they wine and dine the key people in public education, and the saturation is really overwhelming. You mentioned to me that you came across one of our reports in 1990 by Sheila Hardy. She wrote a report called Hucksters in the Classroom, how various corporations get into classroom curriculum. They provide free, at that time, free movies. And you want to describe that and compare it to today?
6: Because, Ralph, you were like the Center for the Study of Responsive Law was so far ahead on this. So I think it was around 1979. That Nader published this report, and Sheila Hardy was the researcher. And in the 1970s, she documented how classrooms were flooded with commercial propaganda. And so, for example, there was this national competition called the ABC Educational Program, and different companies would provide materials and kids would submit essays on products. And so one was like, you know, there was this Agree hair conditioner. A is for Agree, the cream rinse and conditioner that honestly helped the greasies, right? Or C was for Canada Dry, or G was for Goodyear tires. So companies were sponsoring contests where kids would write essays about their products. And Sheila Hardy also documented how corporations were supplying lessons that basically skewed the politics of what was happening, benefit the companies. And especially, she called out this General Motors of kind of comic book booklet for schools. And the idea was that kids were really concerned about plastics and pollution, and that the General Motors brochure that Sheila Hardy described in the Nader report, it had characters called Harry Hydrocarbon, and Charlie carbon monoxide. And their idea was to like dispel fears that kids had of serious health hazards and pollution. And apparently this booklet from General Motors with the Harry Hydrocarbon cartoon character also told students that automakers would install these new emissions devices to make sure they met air pollution standards, even though at the time the industry was lobbying against new emission standards for cars. And so you see that when industry provides the curriculum, they control their own corporate narrative and they teach kids what benefits the industry. And I just wanted to segue back to one thing, because you mentioned Kathy O'Neill, who wrote this amazing book, Weapons of Math Destruction, which is about how algorithms hear us. And she made the analogy that, like, I show in the book how the tech industry used the pharmaceutical industry playbook. And before I covered tech for the New York Times, I covered big pharma. And so that is one of the reasons that I wrote this book, because medical researchers for decades have studied how the pharmaceutical companies influence both medical education and the medications that doctors practice. It's like an entire branch of medical research called overdiagnosis and overtreatment. And so, for example, for years, drug companies like Pfizer and Merck and Shearing Plow and Johnson & Johnson would go to medical schools or big academic hospitals, and they would sponsor free lunch for medical students and doctors. And it could be just like free pizza for everybody or free steak sandwiches for everybody. But while the doctors were lunching, the pharmaceutical industry rep would talk up a drug like Lipitor or Viagra. And so when medical researchers studied this, they found that even doctors who had had one free lunch worth less than $20 were more likely to prescribe whatever brand new expensive drug that the pharmaceutical rep was pushing. And so we see similar things in tech in schools. We see tech industry funding programs that promote their own products. But the difference is we don't study the effect in schools of tech industry funded programs. We don't even ask the questions. In medicine, you ask these questions about how is this big pharma program influencing how doctors practice medicine, what they prescribe. And there's a researcher at Georgetown, a doctor, a pharmaceutical professor, Dr. Adrienne Fu Berman, and she's written pieces like in the British Medical Journal saying industry funded medical education is always propaganda. And nobody questions that because, in fact, it's true. But when you raise these questions, if you are a teacher or a tech industry reporter, you are cast as a Luddite or a Debbie Downer or somebody who just doesn't get that tech is going to revolutionize education. And so the argument I'm making in the book is, people, please, let's just ask more questions. Let's just ask the same questions that medical researchers ask about how big pharma influences medical education. I've been covering tech in schools for the New York Times for more than a decade. And this extraordinary thing has been happening recently where parents are rising up and saying, we think that schools are awash in tech that is not benefiting our kids, that is not improving education, that in fact is distracting them and maybe worse. And I've never seen this kind of collective action before in the decade I've been covering this. And so, for example, we saw earlier this year, parents in Los Angeles, a group called Schools Beyond Screens, advocating to get the school district to eliminate giving iPads to nursery school students, kindergartners, and first graders. And in fact, the school district agreed to do that. And then we saw more recently in New York City schools, thousands of parents rise up and say, we don't think the school district should be rolling out these generative AI tools, right, which are the chatbots that can make up stuff. We don't think that the school district should be rolling this out until you have tested it and proven that it has benefits for kids and that it doesn't impede the development of critical thinking. And so we saw New York City schools a few weeks ago announce that they were going to put in a moratorium for the school year on student-facing AI tools. And that means like there were certain math apps or English apps that had embedded AI chatbots, as well as AI tools like Google's Gemini for the classroom, like these chatbots that students can ask questions of. And it was a major turnaround for New York City schools, which has been very gung-ho on AI. And you saw Mayor Mamdani say the tech industry is trying to convince us that AI is beneficial and inevitable for education. We don't agree. And that was an extraordinary thing for a mayor to say and for a school district to do in this climate.
5: Is any of this spreading around the country and not just restricted to New York City?
6: Yes. I think that we see much more media coverage of what's happening in New York and Los Angeles because those are among the, you know, New York is the biggest school district. Los Angeles is the second largest school district. So when they say we're not going to give devices anymore, laptops and tablets to kids in the lower grades, or we're going to put a moratorium on these AI tools for kids, it gets national news coverage. But this is happening across the U.S. We see different school districts, different parent groups. I've talked to superintendents in Kansas and parents in Oregon and in Virginia and in Pennsylvania and in Florida and in Nevada. I think that what we're seeing is there's a groundswell of concern nationally that big tech companies have had runaway power in our lives. And so I'm sure you're watching their national pushback in communities against big tech companies building these sprawling data centers to fuel AI services. And you're seeing people push back against surveillance products. Meta has these AI glasses that have a camera in them that can record whoever they're talking to. And there's a pushback against these Flock street traffic surveillance cameras. And I think the parent pushback against AI in schools is part of this larger feeling, only it's more specific to kids. As you said to me this week, parents feel like social media and other tech companies have taken over child rearing and that parents have lost control and they want it back.
5: Natasha, I was intrigued by your reference to Alva Edison, and he had developed an early version of moving pictures, and he made huge promises how this was going to revolutionize the classroom. And you have a description of this in the book, which very few people know about, because you compare with the overpromising by the tech industry. You want to describe that analogy?
6: Yes. So one of the really great things about writing a book is you can take book leave. And so instead of like chasing daily and weekly stories, I took some months off and I got to do this historical research. And the New York Times has this incredible feature called Times Machine, where you can look up old articles. And so I found this article in the New York Times from 1912, where a New York Times reporter goes to visit Thomas Alva Edison in his studio in Orange, New Jersey. And in this lab, Edison has one of these kinetoscopes, and he's saying that moving pictures should replace textbooks in schools because textbooks are really boring and they're really static. And teachers teach these boring textbooks the same boring way all over the country. But if they just got rid of all the textbooks and put in his machine, that the machine and these moving pictures would engage kids through their eyes and their ears, and it would be much more riveting and kids would never skip school. And you could teach them all through the technology that Edison invented. And he said specifically, I'm going to quote the New York Times, Edison said, "I'd like to see every last school book thrown out of the schools, and they'll do it sometime. They'll do all the teaching by moving pictures, every bit of it."
5: Okay, now what's the analogy for the present day? What are they promising?
6: So again, like what I find fascinating about this is that we have these repeat cycles of very charismatic American innovators coming along and saying, my technology is going to revolutionize schools. So we see that Thomas Edison is saying this in 1912. And then in the 1980s, when Apple was a new company, you had Steve Jobs saying, my Apple IIe desktop computer should be in every school because it's going to revolutionize education and it'll be much more engaging, creative than the boring ways we teach. So every generation has this charismatic tech innovator saying, use my tool. And it's both well-meaning and completely hubristic. And so now we have the people who are on the forefront of AI, like Sam Altman at OpenAI, but also the heads of tech companies at Google, at Microsoft, and billionaires like Bill Gates, who as soon as ChatGPT came out and became popular, began saying, AI will automatically customize itself to kids, and it will be this automated tutor, and it'll be much more engaging, and it will revolutionize education, and it'll teach kids valuable career skills. And so over 100 years, we've got the same message from innovators making tech, that tech is better than live teachers. It will transform and democratize education. It'll be more engaging. It'll teach kids valuable career skills. And yet every time we have these cycles of enthusiasm and then it doesn't work and we have disappointment. And one of the reasons I wrote this book is it feels like collective amnesia. It feels like we have these cycles. We don't learn anything from them. And then we go on to the next classroom tech hype cycle, and AI is the latest one.
5: It's very important, listeners, to realize that these emperors have no clothes. They've been promising, lying before Congress. Zuckerberg reassures that he's got ways to have parents protect their children. He goes back and he's exposed by the New York Times and Washington Post and others for doing just the opposite, and that he didn't fulfill his commitments. He's very slippery that way, as he testifies again and again before Congress. When are these people going to start losing credibility here?
6: So I'm so glad you brought this up, because since the time of Steve Jobs, Silicon Valley has attached this fancy word literacy to whatever product they have, and then told schools they needed to teach it. So in the era of Steve Jobs, there was suddenly this fervor that we had to teach computer literacy because Japan was ahead. And if we wanted our country to compete, we needed computer literacy. And then the internet came and we got internet literacy and smartphone literacy and then digital literacy. And then when Mark Zuckerberg was saying, we're changing our company's name to Meta and everybody has to learn virtual reality, it was this brief moment of the push for metaverse literacy. And now we're in this moment where Silicon Valley and tech-funded nonprofit groups are pushing AI literacy, except we don't know what AI literacy is, and we don't know how to teach AI. And so it makes it sound really fancy, AI literacy, but oftentimes the companies are really just talking about learn how to use our chatbot. And now you have asked, when are we going to stop listening to these people? When are we going to stop rushing to teach whatever product literacy Silicon Valley is pushing us to do this week, and then pivot with whiplash to whatever they're pushing next week? And I think that's the question of the hour. You've brought up the social media trials and these big verdicts that attorneys general won against Meta, and then Meta agreeing to settle for $17 billion. And the states argued that Meta and other social media platforms deliberately hooked kids on their products and put them at risk while covering up some of the safety issues, but also knowing that millions of kids under the age of 13 were on their platforms in violation of this federal law, the Children's Online Privacy Protection Act. And I think that this is related to tech in schools, because parents were deeply concerned about the effects of social media on their kids, about kids spending more time clicking and scrolling than actually making friendships with other human kids or going outside to play, but also that kids were using social media during school and able to access YouTube and things on their school computers and watch dozens or hundreds of hours of non-educational YouTube videos at school.
5: And as a corollary, Natasha, the parents are losing control over their kids. These corporations are bypassing, undermining parental authority, parental guidance, and taking over. In fact, there's a book by a Harvard psychologist, Susan Wynn, called Who's Raising Our Kids? Big Tech, Big Business. So that's one reason why the parents are getting very, very concerned, because they're losing control 5 to 7 hours a day. I mean, in human history, there's never been a generation of youngsters that spends less time with their family and their parents and their community, playing on the sidewalk or with Mother Nature, hiking. So all of this is being wrapped up in a huge amount of anxiety, dread, and fear by parents. And it doesn't matter whether they're liberal parents or conservative parents. This is not a left, right, blue state, red state issue. They're all rallying together here against this menace. Now, I know the galleys for your book, Decoding Kids, closed in the spring. And since then, there's been these very dangerous admissions by executives at Anthropic and OpenAI that these robots can escape the controls that's placed on them. When these warnings are coming from the very innovators themselves inside these corporations, how have the developments since the spring, when your galleys closed, further informed your criticism here?
6: So I have to just say, I do think there are major risks with generative AI, but the people who are yelling that AI is magical and going to transform humanity and education, And the people who are yelling that AI is dangerous and it's going to doom humanity and education are all calling attention to themselves and making this technology seem magical and godlike, that it has more power than us. And I feel like that distracts from the actual problems that are already happening in schools that we're seeing. And so there are concrete problems that I think schools are struggling to address. And one is, if you look at the research from Pew Research data, the majority of teenagers are already using generative AI chatbots outside of school to help with homework, to plagiarize, to cheat, but also to tell jokes, design fashion items, and look up how to build a birdhouse. So you have a generation that's already hugely using these tools, and schools not teaching them where it comes from and how it might be steering them. So you have these generative tools, which A, can spew misinformation because they're not magic. They're mathematical models that predict the next word in a sentence and are often wrong. So the potential for kids to be led astray, the potential for kids to over-rely on these tools and outsource their critical thinking and creativity to a machine and then impede the development of their own critical thinking and their own creativity. And the third thing is, we're starting to see parents file lawsuits against some of these AI chatbot companies because their children, the parents say in the lawsuits, formed relationships with chatbots over months. And then when the kids had mental health issues and were discussing self-harm, the chatbots abetted the children in harming themselves. And so before we even get to, are we going to be doomed? There are concrete issues right now that are big risks to education and child development with these chatbots. And I don't want to distract from what's happening on the ground with men who make AI telling us how important and dangerous their tools are. There are major things that we could be teaching kids about the inner workings of tech and who builds it and who benefits from it and profits from it and who it might help and how it might benefit kids, but also what communities it might put at risk. And so I think that one of the things that I'm optimistic about is that I see a new generation of teachers pushing for a broader vision of what tech education could be. And it involves encouraging kids to ask deep questions and to pursue the things that interest or worry them.
5: And what's the role of the PTA, Parent Teachers Association? Any of them speaking up and organizing around the country?
6: Oh, Ralph, you've asked a very thorny question, because if you look at some of the documents that were made public in these trials of parents and school districts against social media companies, you see that some of these companies paid the PTA to teach parents how kids could responsibly use social media or to promote industry curriculums. And so the PTA has now cut ties with Meta. But I think that for a long time, we, the public and schools and nonprofit groups funded by industry, had a romantic notion about technology and kids. And that era is over.
5: Well, you know, it does seem to me, when you put it all together, Natasha, that there has to be a protective cloak over our youngsters. And the idea that this MIT professor came up with a long time ago is just get these companies off the backs of elementary school children. If they want to start with AI preparedness, that they can't be allowed to start until high school at the earliest. That doesn't mean there's no computers in the classroom. It just means that this omnivorous generative AI curriculum, it has to be banned for 7-year-olds, 8-year-olds, 10-year-olds, 11-year-olds. They're very vulnerable, extremely vulnerable. It's only going to get worse and more penetrating, more all-enveloping, more insidious. That's certainly been borne out by just looking at the last 2 or 3 years. I noticed in your book you had something on a conference in 2025 that was put on by Civics of Technology, a group co-founded recently by educational technology researchers. Can you briefly tell us about that?
6: Yes. So one of the things I'm optimistic about is that there is a movement at the college level among education researchers, but also among individual teachers and in school districts like New York City for the civics of technology. I'm calling it tech civics. And the way I would describe it is this. We've seen in the last few years, parents on the left and the right, Republicans and Democrats and governors and state lawmakers want more civics in schools. And civics teaches kids about the power of the government. How do the three branches work? Checks and balances. What are your rights as an individual voter and citizen? And how can you help create rules or challenge them as a community? It's about the power of the government and your individual power. And so I think that tech civics is an offshoot of that. It's about understanding the power of these trillion-dollar companies that have more money and power than the governments of most nations, and how they affect us, and what are your rights as an individual in an ecosystem where when Google makes one change to its search page and puts in an AI overview, which tells you the answer before you can choose what source you want, it affects how billions of people get information just with a feature. And how do we deal with that as a public when it's now these tech giants that are writing the rules that society lives by? And civics of technology is one of the groups developing curriculum to teach this kind of deeper, more inquisitive tech education for K through 12 students to help them have more agency when they go out into a world where they're going to submit their resume electronically and an AI scanner is going to read it and maybe dismiss them before a human ever sees their resume.
5: Well, you know, this seems to only be getting worse. For example, these AI companies have now put in the hands of students ways to cheat that are driving teachers up the wall. In fact, many teachers are now saying the only way they can guard against cheating is to have the examination be right in the classroom with no iPhone and nothing but the students and the teachers watching them. And of course, these companies are also teaching these youngsters how to gamble online right out of their home. They're exposing them to pornography, which they keep apologizing. Oh, this got through. We'll try to screen it out. Never seems to stop. It just, everything bad seems to be growing and growing. I really think we should come to simpler conclusions like clear out generative AI, clear out all this stuff that can be described as electronic child molesters. They have no respect for traditional family values, to use a cliche, no respect for parental guidance and control. They indeed are usurping the parental role and keeping these children into this virtual reality where they don't know what the smell of a forest is like. You know, they don't know how to play outside their home anymore. They're just looking at screens hour after hour. This is a devastating effect that we have never been able to fully measure, other than the withdrawal from civic life of the younger population now, the kind of withdrawal, the kind of gullibility that brought us the fascist dictator Donald J. Trump. Any response?
6: Yes. So I'm sure you know Randy Weingarten, the head of the American Federation of Teachers, the second largest U.S. teachers union. And, you know, yes, last year she did a partnership with Microsoft and OpenAI and Anthropic. The three AI makers gave the teachers union $23 million to help launch an AI academy to train teachers across the U.S. how to use AI in school to do things like automatically generate lesson plans or write emails to parents or give students feedback. And less than a year later, Randy Weingarten had a complete, well, half about face, where she said she was wrong and that these AI products pose cognitive and developmental and educational risks to kids. And she recommended that schools not use AI products like chatbots with elementary school students. And furthermore, that these AI products not be used to give elementary school students feedback on their work. And you see that New York City schools just implemented this and said that for elementary and middle, they were not allowed AI products in the classroom. So some of the major educational institutions in the United States agree with you. And now I want to play devil's advocate, though, Ralph, because if we've got millions of middle schoolers already using these chatbots outside of schools, do schools not have some obligation to teach kids how they work, and how they might be detrimental and how to make better choices about what to use. Because otherwise you're having kids use these things with no adults who have independent values interceding for them.
5: You know, when Randy Weingarten, the head of the American Teachers Union, over a million teachers belong, accepted that 20 million plus contribution from these corporations, she thought that would get her a seat at the table. But then she started realizing that she was the meal at the table. And she revised and corrected herself and concluded, as you just described, that we have to protect these children. There's no such thing as trying to compromise with these relentless corporate commercial predators who are taking over our public schools. Let's go to Steve.
2: Natasha, we're always being told by the tech titans and politicians that we need to be on the cutting edge of this or we're going to be left behind. What are they talking about? What are we going to be left behind? What are the consequences of not being computer literate, or at least not having young people be inculcated with all of this? Is there anything to that? What, left behind what? What are they talking about?
6: So, as you know from reading my book, I'm not actually arguing that tech should be out of the classroom or that tech industry should be completely divorced from schools because they can bring expertise and resources that schools desperately need. And I think many parents want their kids to be able to use the tech of the day in ways that might help them as teens be creative, build things online, learn to make an app. But also as they get into the work world and they're going to have to use these tools, they feel that kids will be at a disadvantage if you don't learn to use AI until you're in college. So I think there's argument for balance. But when the tech industry says, if kids don't learn to vibe code with AI in middle school or whatever, they're going to be left behind and the cutting edge kids will get ahead or the United States will lose out to China. The companies that make these products and are trying to build an AI-driven future need kids to learn how to use these products so the companies can build an AI-driven future. I mean, the mayor of New York said recently, I haven't seen a lot of evidence that AI benefits kids except for the research funded by the companies that stand to profit. So I think when you see New York say, we're going to pause AI for 9 months to try to figure out what is beneficial and what might be problematic, are kids in elementary school and middle school going to lose out for not using these tools for the next 8 or 9 months in schools if they're going to learn how to use them? Right. So like, I think that pausing for a short period of time so that some evidence can be developed to figure out the best, prudent, useful thing to do is really important. But one other thing, I've been visiting schools where teachers are trying to teach AI education that is deeper and more provocative and more interesting. And so I've seen high school students learn to examine how AI works, learn how to build things with AI, and examine their own AI use. And one of the examples that touched me most was a high school student who had been getting text messages from his dad, and their text messages were really fast, just a few words. And suddenly the dad starts sending these long, effusive messages on the phone. And the kid is like, Dad, what's up with that? It doesn't sound like you. And the dad is like, well, I've been using ChatGPT. It's making my writing much better. And the kid says like, Dad, you and I have an authentic relationship. I do not want it mediated by a chatbot. I want to hear from you. And now you have the kids teaching the parents that there are ways that maybe this AI can be useful, but not to have a machine mediated, inauthentic generation of messages from your parents to the kid.
2: It seems to me that the kids have to know that AI is essentially non-creative because AI can only know what is already known. And therefore, it will not attend to any kind of new experience. It can lie, it can hallucinate, it can, but it essentially regurgitates. And I think it's important for the kids maybe to understand that because it's not going to help you with your writing because it can't really do anything original.
6: And so that's what these students in this New Jersey high school in Newark I visited were learning. And one of the first lessons was their teacher showed them a video clip of sci-fi movie or something that had AI generated scene of an explosion. And one of the questions for the kids is like, if you're going to use AI to make a scene in a movie, is the director still the director? Is the AI now going to be credited as a co-director? Like, what does it mean that we are doing automated computer graphics and we can, in fact, make fake automated actresses or actors. And so the students considered for a long time over the semester, what is the role of human creativity and what parts of it do they want? And some of the kids said, yeah, I'm not using AI for that. I want to think about this myself. And I think it's really important for everybody, including the grownups, to think about what am I delegating and what might I be losing by delegating this chore to a machine?
5: Let's look for a minute, Natasha, at a lineage of computer industry history. We all remember the time when these same corporate moguls would urge all schools to teach computer coding, and that computer coding was a way to getting a terrific job. Well, now the computer coders coming out of our colleges are finding that it's very difficult to get a job. The job market for coders, because of generative AI, is shrinking very, very rapidly. So we're entitled to ask, what is the end goal here of people like Elon Musk and Peter Thiel and others in Silicon Valley? The goal is what they've said themselves from time to time. They want to replace all human workers. They want factories where there's just nobody there except robots from A to Z. They want to destroy the human autonomy. You know, they believe that these machines will get them to a Valhalla, never mind to Mars, as Elon Musk wants to travel to. So we're dealing here with an end game for which these companies brook no compromise whatsoever. And the labor unions are almost obsolete here. They're not keeping up to date as to what's coming. What's coming is robotic replacement of human workers in the workplace. Let's go to David Feldman.
3: They see it as inevitable. It's evolution, survival of the fittest by becoming one with the machine. We know that the children of the big tech tycoons, for the most part, are not allowed to use the products that made their parents so rich. So how vulnerable are inner city schools where AI must be seen as the antidote to raising property taxes so people don't have to spend money on public schools?
6: So it's such an interesting question, because often when the tech industry wants schools to teach a new product, the argument is always equity and democracy. We have to give every kid a laptop in school to use in school and take home, because the kids who don't have laptops at home will lose out otherwise. So it's only equitable to give every kid these tools to use all day long at school and at home. Or we have to have every kid use these math and literacy apps that use algorithms to customize lessons to each kid, because it will like democratize customized education and it will improve outright. And like, there are all kinds of reasons for kids to learn how to use tech, but there's not a lot of evidence that these tech products improved education outcomes. And so the flip side of arguing about equity is called predatory inclusion. If you're saying everybody has to use this, but this thing carries a risk, and then you are giving this product specifically to lower income kids in inner city schools or rural kids, and it's problematic, it isn't equity, it's predatory inclusion. And so I think when we're using products whose outcomes we don't know and that have the potential to misinform kids and to inhibit their critical thinking and form relationships with kids, or kids form relationships with these machines, and we don't know the outcomes of that either on child development, it raises significant questions. On the other hand, I just have to say, all the data suggests that tens of millions of kids are using chatbots, middle schoolers, high schoolers. And so if we're not teaching them about how they work and who makes them and what their implications are, that is also problematic. And if only kids in wealthy schools are going to learn critical thinking around tech, then it is going to be problematic that less resourced schools are going to be left out.
5: Any last words for our audience? Any last exhortations before we conclude?
6: Yes, Ralph, I want to tell you a story that you may not remember. Well before the pandemic, there was an event in Washington at the Electronic Privacy Information Center, and I met you for the first time. And I had just started at the New York Times, and you said to me, like, you're an intern, right? You must not even be a reporter yet. But I had just started as a reporter, and I was covering privacy. and I was covering kids' privacy. And then I started studying student privacy. And so how I got into covering tech in schools is because I was looking at all the data companies were gathering and profiling of kids and students and the potential risks of that. And you really encouraged me to pursue this line of reporting. And now, you know, more than a decade later, here's this book, Coding Kids. And so I want to thank you for encouraging me that this was a worthwhile thing to investigate.
5: Well, thank you. That's very gratifying to hear, Natasha. And basically, anything we can do to help young reporters to break new ground and not be constrained by the pressures on them is, of course, all to the good. Thank you very much, Natasha Singer.
6: Thanks, Ralph.
2: We've been speaking with Natasha Singer. We will link to her work at RalphNaderRadioHour.com. When we come back, we'll get an update on the push for impeachment. But first, let's check in with our corporate crime reporter, Russell Mokyber.
7: From the National Press Building in Washington, D.C., this is your Corporate Crime Reporter Morning Minute for Friday, September 18, 2026. I'm Russell Mokyber. Wile E. Coyote, the beloved Warner Brothers cartoon character, is making an appearance next weekend at the American Museum of Tort Law. That's according to a report in the Hartford Courant. The museum will host a special screening of Coyote versus Acme, a long-awaited animated courtroom comedy that was shelved years ago and was never released. In the film, Wile E. Coyote takes on the Acme Corporation in court with the help of Kevin Avery, a personal injury lawyer played by Will Forte. What follows is an outrageous and surprisingly apt story about defective products, corporate power, accountability, and an underdog turning to the civil justice system, the museum said in a press release. For the Corporate Crime Reporter, I'm Russell Mokyber.
2: Thank you, Russell. Welcome back to the Ralph Nader Radio Hour. I'm Steve Scrovan, along with David Feldman, Hannah, and Ralph. We've got Bruce Fine here to give us an update on the push to impeach Donald Trump, plus possibly Pete Hegseth. Welcome back, Bruce Fine.
8: Thank you.
5: Welcome indeed. Well, a signal event happened this week on the House floor with Congressman Al Green's impeachment resolution. Could you explain to our listeners what happened?
8: Yes, there are resolutions that very few that are called privilege resolutions. Privilege resolution means that neither the House Speaker nor any other committee can block a vote on it in more than what they say 48 legislative hours. And Al Green invoked Rule 9 because impeachment resolutions are privileged. And he started the clock running a little before noon on Monday. 48 hours is the maximum time to wait. It's the resolution came to a vote. It forced a vote. Now, some tried to dodge accountability by not voting yes or no, but just voting present, including the minority leader, Hakeem Jeffries. The ultimate vote was 147 in favor of the impeachment resolution. There were 232 opposed and 46, including Hakeem

0: What game are they trying to play here?
1: They're playing to dodge accountability by saying, you know, we're neither for it nor against it. It's like someone who's claiming they're agnostic. Now, how you could be agnostic on Donald Trump, whose impeachable offenses are proven out of his own mouth? All these statements that he's made are open and notorious. And so it's almost implausible to suggest that these people don't know that he has committed impeachable offenses and are deciding to duck for political partisan purposes, their calculation as to what would help them politically. Now, that, of course, is directly contrary to their oaths of office. Hakeem Jeffries, like his colleagues, have taken an oath without mental reservation or purpose of evasion to support and defend the Constitution of the United States. At present, the Constitution is in flames under Donald Trump, and to sit and do nothing, to declare neutrality between the firefighter and the fire, is itself a offense to be prosecuted for perjury when they were sworn into office.
0: Well, the explanation that the people who voted present under Hakeem Jeffries gave is, quote, the impeachment effort traditionally requires a comprehensive investigative process, the collection and review of thousands of documents, an exacting scrutiny of the facts, the examination of dozens of key witnesses, congressional hearings, sustained public organizing, the marshaling of the forces of democracy to build a broad national consensus, end quote. What are they, crazy? 90% of the Democratic voters want to impeach Trump yesterday. Two-thirds of independent voters want to impeach Trump. These are the polls of Celinda Lake, who polls for the Democratic Party. Imagine them giving this kind of lame excuse. You thought the state attorney generals had a role here when Trump at his Dallas convention the other day urged Republicans to cheat like hell, even if they're not registered. What role did state attorney generals have here?
1: Well, these are violations of electoral fraud, even at the congressional level, are violations of criminal violations of state laws. And the Supreme Court, in its, what I believe, idiot immunity decision, still carved out exposure to the president for non presidential acts, meaning acts that aren't in furtherance of discharging his constitutional powers. Well, under the Constitution, the president plays no role in operating and running congressional elections. It's the private role of the head of the party operating outside any immunity universe. And that's why, for example, Ralph, when we had a kind of a trial run with the 34 felonies against Trump for paying off Stormy Daniels when he wasn't exercising presidential duty, he was running for office, they have attempted to apply the immunity to ruling to that situation and have lost. He still has 34 felonies. Now, this Supreme Court is erratic, so you can never predict for certain. But I think we're on solid constitutional grounds to say these are violations of state criminal laws against electoral fraud. He's incited them, aided and abetted them. And it's not protected by immunity. And I've written a letter to the National Association of Attorneys General, now headed by the Connecticut Attorney General, saying, hey, it's time to call a grand jury and indict Mr. Trump.
0: Well, we wait for a reply. But the voting present by Nancy Pelosi, Hakeem Jeffries, and other Democratic leaders augurs very poorly for bringing impeachment charges should the Democrats retake the House in January of next year after the November elections. In fact, we have feedback that the Democrats are not going to pursue impeachment. They impeached Trump in 2019 for this Hunter Biden caper in the Ukraine, but for becoming a monster of illegality, cruelty, greed, viciousness, violating the Constitution, bragging about a convicted felon, they're going to give him a free ride, trying to trade off politically for some bill that he might agree to drop his opposition to. What's your prediction next year if the Democrats win the House?
1: I have, and maybe I'm being Pollyannish here because I usually don't have the highest optimism about the strength of our citizens' commitment to the Constitution. But I do believe that although you've accurately describe the sentiments of the office holders, that come November, the demand from the public for impeachment will be so great that they will capitulate and surrender. Of course, that means, of course, that we have to be organizing and arguing and getting the issue out there on the campaign trail so that people are educated. But I do believe that Democrat will fold when they

0: You see their constituents rise up en masse and say, enough is enough. Now, I do think that, and maybe I'm being too cynical, that one of the factors into the Democratic anemia is they feel in 2028, hey, they impeach Trump, get rid of him, and then J.D. Vance is in the White House, and he gets a running start for 2028, and that's all they care about is 2028. And so who cares if the country burns, you know, in the interim? But that's how these, I don't even know what words to describe, these scoundrels think, you know, in their calculation.
1: Well, let's give Congressman Al Green his due. He is clearly the most courageous of the members of the House of Representatives. He's taken a lot of abuse. He was redistricted out of his district by Trump and Governor Abbott in Texas and therefore lost the primary. So he's retiring. What are your words of acclaim for Al Green?
0: Well, I mean, if we talk about, you know, true heroes, his courage is standing there, even though there are all sorts of anonymous attacks on him, his character, whatever. He's one, maybe the only one in Congress who's worthy of the 56 signatories of the Declaration of Independence who've signed their death warrants, you know, in the name of liberty and unalienable rights. So he deserves that rank. And in some sense, the applause should even be louder, because in the short run, he's not going to get any credit for it. Even if impeachment comes and he's not there, he will be the one who really ignited it, you know? And I can guarantee he won't get any credit for it. It's a little like Obama becoming president, but he wasn't there at Selma. He wasn't there on the Freedom Riders. So everybody celebrates Obama, but the others were that laid the foundation for that. And I think that, let's hope that Al Green is not a vain person, so he won't care. He'll say, well, it's good. We got the impeachment. I don't need to get credit for it. Anybody else can, but the American people win. And that was good enough for Al Green.
1: Any last words, Bruce?
0: The only last words are to the citizens and listeners. Keep awake, keep vigilant, keep campaigning. Don't take anything for granted. That's the price of liberty is eternal vigilance. And that's being tested right now.
1: On that note, thank you very much, Bruce Fine.
0: Bye-bye.
2: Thanks for that, Bruce. So, Ralph, before we go, you wanted to comment on something Donald Trump said about AI in response to Dario Amodei's warning about the dangers of AI.
1: Well, Trump really outdid himself in terms of his egomania. He said that the idea that AI could take over and endanger the planet is a hoax, like global warming is a hoax. And then he said, all we need in our country as a guardrail on AI is, quote, a strong and smart, high IQ president, and the USA has that in spades, end quote. I mean, this is really off the wall. He's becoming more and more out of control, dangerously unstable, megalomaniac with his finger on the nuclear trigger, as we know. So he basically downplays any problems from this generative AI, which all kinds of researchers inside and outside industry have been warning about. They said, don't worry, I'll take care of you. I got a high IQ. So here we go again with Donald J. Trump. I just wrote a column on the many lies that he perpetrated at the GOP convention in Dallas. And one of them was basically, he said to them, he urged them, saying to them, whether you're registered or not, you have to cheat like the other side does. Well, you know, that's urging a criminal violation under every state law in our country.
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3: All right. Welcome. This is Jamie Barnard live from the Alberta Heritage Center here at WUWU, the 50th Krevler's Radio Hours show tonight. And I'd like to welcome you along for some great tunes. Okay, here we go. We're going to start off with Justin Townes Earle,

That was Windfall from Sunvolt from the album Trace. And before that, Justin Townes Earl, One More Night in Brooklyn from Harlem River Blues. Next up, the fine pedal steelwork of Lloyd Green.

That was the Scottalites with Swing Easy from their album Ball of Fire. And before that, Lloyd Green on the pedal steel, Borrowed Angel from his album Revisited. Now we'll head south to Louisiana for the Dirty Dozen Brass Band.

Fun tune from Modesky. Martin and Wood, I Want to Ride You, from their album Uninvisible. And before that, the Dirty Dozen Brass Band with It's All Over Now from This Is Jazz 30. Next, a beautiful tune from an old favorite artist, Jackson Browne.

Yeah, I think that's one of Jackson Browne's finest. From the album For Every Man, that's the title track, For Every Man. David Crosby's singing background harmonies. Russ Kunkel, the incredible drummer with that I don't know how many measure fill that he's got there that just builds up right toward the end. It's great. You're listening to WUWU 100.1 LPFM, Frankfort, Alberta. And this is the Krevler's Radio Hours. I'm your host, Jamie Barnard. And this is show number 50. We're going to continue on now with the Talking Heads.

that there was Richard Groove Holmes. That tune was called Groovin' for Mr. G, and it was from his Comin' On Home album. Before that, Little Creatures was the album, Talking Heads was the band, and Road to Nowhere was the tune. All right. It's a beautiful night here in Alberta. Chilly, but lovely. And we have a lot of good music to listen to tonight. Next up, Junior Mance.

Man, that's cool groove. That's Gene Harris and the Three Sounds. Sitting Duck. That's live at the It Club in Los Angeles from the Blue Break Beats Volume 4 album. Before that, Mose Allison with Just Like Living, some wise words. I've Been Doing Some Thinking is the name of that album. I'd like to tell you about an art show coming up on Friday. It opens down in the Ramsdale Theater in Manistee. It's called A Thread Runs Through It, and it's textile arts, a beautiful display, and there's an opening Friday from 5 till 7. All right, just wanted to let you know that. Now we're going to have a little

The super hip Oscar Peterson Trio with Bags Groove from the album Night Train. You're listening to the Krevelers Radio Hours. I'm your host, Jamie Barnard, and you are listening on WUWU 100.1 LPFM, Frankfort, Alberta. We're glad you're here tonight. We've got a lot of good tunes in the second hour of the Krevelers. I would like to apologize. I was going to have a cassette recording for you this week, but we have a technical difficulty, so you'll just have to save that fun for next week. Next up, Augustus Pablo.